0: weird. I'm honestly speechless by that, Robert. I did not see that coming.
1: Well, Rafa just walked in and left it there for us. And and then it was picked up by our producer, Simon Adler, who bagged it and put it on display, as sometimes happens.
0: By which we mean, of course, that Simon produced that, yes, that interlude.
1: And I guess it's time to take
0: a break. Yes, we should go to take a break. We'll be back with a few more questions and answers.
1: Coming up right after this.
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0: 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Bye.
1: The Rock and the children of St. Gregory Primary School, ending that report by Stephanie Prentice. And that's all from the Happy Pod for now. 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This edition was mixed and produced by Rachel Bulkley. The editor is Karen Martin. I'm Holly Gibbs. Until next time, goodbye.
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4: I'm Jacob Lewis, and this is No Small Endeavor, exploring what it means to live a good life.
5: This show is about a pursuit of the good life.
6: Right.
5: Do we even know what that is?
6: Well, I think that's a really good question, and it's one that I argue about with myself a lot.
4: This week, Lee Seacamp swaps chairs. He is our guest with theologian Russell Moore as host. They dig into Lee's most recent book, Scandalous Witness.
6: There is this inherent political shape to Christianity that we miss. It doesn't merely have political implications. It is at its heart a politic.
4: This conversation reimagines the ways that Christianity might truly serve the common good in a divided America, especially in an era of rising Christian nationalism.
6: I don't know how anybody takes Christians seriously if we don't do a lot of time saying we've really screwed this up.
4: All coming right up.
7: BBC News with Danielle Yawovetska. Three sons of the former Iranian supreme leader Ayatollah Ali Khamenei have attended his coffin on the second day of his extended funeral. But another son, Mujtaba, his successor, was absent. He's not been seen since his appointment, with reports saying he fears for his life after he was seriously wounded in the US-Israeli attacks that killed his father in February. Crowds of Iranians and top officials are attending today's ceremonies. Our correspondent Lise Doucette has more details. She's reporting from Iran on condition none of her material is used on the BBC's Persian service.
8: It's intensely hot. It's a very, in terms of the heat of the day, it's intensely emotional. Those who are going in are among the most loyal followers of not just the Ayatollah, but the Islamic Republic that he presided over for 37 years, clad in black, many carry waving banners of Iran, chanting not just Islamic prayers, but also the political slogans which defined his rule, death to America and death to Israel.
7: The oil cartel OPEC Plus has announced an increase in production quotas by almost 190,000 barrels a day for next month. The decision was taken during talks between seven oil-producing states, including Russia. Gulf countries had reduced production after Iran blocked oil exports through the Strait of Hormuz. A severe heat wave across Europe is fueling major fires in Portugal, Spain and Greece. In northern Portugal, more than 1,200 firefighters are struggling with a vast forest fire that's gone on for days and injured nine people. Joe Inwood has more details.
9: Footage from the Portuguese village of Secosa shows smoke blocking out the sun, with a red burning landscape below. Firefighters and residents do their best to stop the flames spreading. But in many parts of Portugal, Spain and France, this has proved impossible. It's thought more than 40,000 acres of land has been lost across those three countries. In Greece, a wind-fueled wildfire is threatening the northern city of Thessaloniki, damaging shops and businesses. Western Europe has already seen multiple heatwaves this year, with reports of many thousands of excess deaths.
7: The German defence minister says the federal government is considering withholding classified security-related information from any ministers in a state administration if it's formed by the far-right Alternative for Germany. Boris Pistorius told the Bild newspaper he would be uncomfortable handing over sensitive data to an AfD state minister, given that many party representatives publicly praised the Russian President Vladimir Putin. Polls suggest the AfD could win an absolute majority in Saxony-Anhalt's state election in September. World News from the BBC. Residents of the US Pacific territories of Guam and the Northern Marianas are preparing for the arrival of a super typhoon on Monday, described by the National Weather Service as extremely dangerous. Bavi is forecast to bring winds of 260 kilometres per hour, the equivalent of a Category 5 hurricane. Torrential rains and 11-metre waves are also expected. Cape Verde's football squad, known as the Blue Sharks, have returned home after losing in the knockout stage of the World Cup. The team, from one of the smallest countries in Africa, took the defending champions, Argentina, into extra time after a succession of impressive performances. Paul Ngie is in the capital, Praia.
0: The Blue Sharks of Cape Verde have just returned home. They are currently at the airport here in the capital, Praia. Vozinha, the goalkeeper of the squad, who marveled the world. I spoke to him earlier on and he said it was a moment of pride for him to participate for the Blue Sharks.
10: It's a very grateful moment for us to be here with our people. We want something bigger, but we didn't go to the next stage. So now we just enjoy the moment and celebrate with our people.
0: Cape Verde drew global attention because of the way they performed at the World Cup. They took on giants such as Spain, Uruguay, and also faced Saudi Arabia. Outside, there are crowds of jubilant supporters waiting for them to come out to celebrate with them on the Day of Independence.
7: At the World Cup itself, Norway take on Brazil in New York later for a place in the quarterfinals. After that, England will try to overcome Mexico on the co-host's home turf at altitude. A Japanese space probe has flown by a near-Earth asteroid, testing technology that one day might help protect the planet from these rocks. Japanese scientists are waiting to verify whether the Hayabusa 2 fulfilled its mission of coming within 800 metres of Torifune. BBC News.
6: I'm Lisi Camp, and this is No Small Endeavour, exploring what it means to live a good life. Today we're doing something a little different. I'm joined in the studio by our executive producer, Jacob Lewis. Hello, Jacob.
4: Hello, Lee. Glad to be here talking with you. I'm here because today we are turning the mic back on you. Our regular listeners will know that you wear many hats. As well as being our regular No Small Endeavor host, you are also a very recently retired college professor.
6: Jacob, I am not retired. Yes, it's true. I stepped away from 27 years of teaching. But no, not retired, just a new season of life.
4: New season of life, not retired.
6: No, that's right.
4: Transition. But you are also a public speaker, author, and your latest book is out on paperback for the first time, July 2nd.
6: Yes, we authors like the geeky kind of moment when a book goes from hardback to paperback. And so we thought, you know, there's so little rewards in book publishing. So when you get a little small one like that, you got to celebrate.
4: It's Scandalous Witness, a little political manifesto for Christians. And I wanted to do this because I think it has something different to offer up to the larger conversation about religion and politics in America. And so to facilitate this and make this happen, we've invited editor-at-large and columnist at Christianity Today, Russell Moore, to interview you for this week's show. And that's already happened, so now we sit back and hear Russell's conversation with you.
11: Hello, this is Russell Moore sitting in for Lee Camp with Lee Camp this week. This is a usual thing for you to be in on that side of the table. But I wanted to talk today with you about your new book. And I just have to say, Lee, when people are splitting up their families, they don't want to get together for 4th of July weekend because they're afraid of how these political divisions are going to come up. Why a book on politics at a time when people want to forget there's any such thing?
6: Well, I think one of the things that has driven me so much is that we've tended to narrow politics to a very specific, particular form of what we seem to mean by the word. namely American partisan political engagement. Mm-hmm. And obviously that's very hostile and increasingly belligerent today. And yet in the kind of ancient, older classical traditions, politics goes back to the root of that word polis, which is just the word for city in Greek. The art and science of politics is simply asking the question, how should we arrange the affairs of our community? And those are questions that we can never escape and that we're always navigating and that we're always working with. And I'm trying to suggest that there are theological resources in the Christian tradition that can actually help us in the midst of our hostilities and help us in the midst of our belligerence and say there are different possibilities for the way that we're going about these kinds of questions.
11: I can imagine somebody who is saying, look, the political part, fine. Can deal with that. It's the for Christians part.
6: Yeah.
11: Because when you say there are resources that can help, I think there are a lot of people who will say, well, haven't Christians helped enough? And you even acknowledge in the book that Christianity in America has become a bad public joke.
6: Yeah.
11: Yes. What do you mean by that?
6: One of my overriding concerns is that I do think that the Christian church in America has so often been such a bad neighbor that I want to try to find out how can I in the public space show up in a way that actually shows up as a good neighbor. And I think there are certain common questions that we all care about human flourishing, about what does it mean to pursue a common good that we can all celebrate even in the midst of our differences and find ways to practice some sort of engagement with one another as good neighbors. So far as the explicitly Christian piece of that, Christians especially have forgotten in this current moment that the riches of a commitment to social goods, and those can be social goods like practices of forgiveness and reconciliation, practices of nonviolence, practices of love of your neighbor in spite of difference, seeking to facilitate institutions that serve our neighbors and that serve our communities. All of those have been very vibrant parts of the Christian tradition, and that I think if we would spend a lot more time focusing upon those things rather than partisan politics, we would be a lot better neighbor in the American context.
11: Do you think it's possible in America right now for people to agree on the common good?
6: I think I would say that the answer for me would be yes and no. There's always going to be difference about any and every potential issue. But I think that we could find a way in which we want to say we want to treat every human being as an equally honorable human being for the Jews and Christians because of the image of God in that person. And of course, that's one of those traditions that has informed Western political liberal traditions in the rise of the human rights tradition, right? And so obviously, we find certain people that seem to be arguing against such a thing that I find deeply troubling. And I would want to make the case, no, this is part of what the Christian tradition has given to the Western world that is truly good. And I also think that Jews, Christian, Muslims, and atheists also can find agreement upon a number of the facets of what the common good might entail.
11: Are we in a place where Jews, Muslims, Christians, and atheists are even together enough to have those conversations with the kind of sorting that's been done in American life?
6: You and I both live in the Bible Belt, and so we probably don't have as diverse experiences as you might in New York City, say, or Washington, D.C., but I do get to have some of those kinds of instances of being together, and I often find them refreshing. Even when I was teaching Christian theology, I oftentimes found my atheist students more interesting as students than some of my Christian students because they had so grappled with the questions that were worth grappling with and would raise them in class so that all of a sudden we all get to confront these very live questions and say, okay, well, what do we do with that, right? And so I think that there are contexts where that kind of stuff can happen and does happen often in very fruitful ways.
11: We're at a time where, as many people have pointed out, politics has become a religion and religion has become politics in many sectors of American life. And that's what most people, when they even think about that intersection of politics and religion, there's a kind of, just leave it alone.
6: Yeah.
11: But you argue in this book that Christianity is not a religion at all, that it actually is a politic.
6: Yeah.
5: But I think you mean something really different than Jerry Falwell Senior or Junior meant by that kind of an analysis.
6: Yes, I very much mean something quite different than what the Falwells meant by such language. I'm using it in one kind of specific way in the book, namely this sort of idea that religion is about the afterlife and it's about your personal relationship with the divine. And what I'm wanting to suggest is that's not what Christianity is, as I understand it. It does entail a question about your personal relationship with God and your personal conception of the meaning of life vis-a-vis your understanding of the divine. In Orthodox Christianity, it does entail claims about resurrection. No question about that in my mind. But to reduce religion to primarily about those questions, I think is an insufficient accounting of what Christianity is. When people say Christianity is not political, I tend to think, well, you've never read Jesus, right? You've never read the New Testament if you think it's not political, because if politics is asking the question, how do we arrange the affairs of our community in the classical sense, right? We ask, what do we do with money? What do we do with enemies? What do we do with offenses? What do we do with caring for the least of these? What do we do with caring for immigrants? Well, Jesus talked about that stuff all the time, right? And so there is this sort of inherent political shape to Christianity that we miss if we have this sort of presumption that Christianity is not political. No, it doesn't merely have political implications. It is at its heart a politic. And one of the ways in which that then rubs up against so much of American and indeed all contemporary nation state politics is that there's this sort of deep commitment to not seeking to have power over, but instead to embrace the power that is in service to. And then that shapes the way all of those political commitments that I was talking about a moment ago, they can't become something that we shove on other people, I think, but instead invite people to. And so those are just very different ways to think about practicing what we might call politics.
5: I can't help but think about an atheist friend of mine who I wish he were here, because I know what he would say. Yeah, but you all do keep pushing that on other people. And there's this kind of cynicism that comes with the power that comes with saying, if you disagree with me, we're not just opponents. If you disagree with me, you're disagreeing with God.
6: Right.
5: And that just seems to be a perpetual trap.
6: Yeah. I mean, I think I would agree with your atheist friend. I don't know how anybody takes Christians seriously if we don't do a lot of time saying, but we've really screwed this up, and saying it over and over and over and over again, right? And we screwed it up long before the United States of America, right? You can look back at the Christian tradition in the Western world with all sorts of horrific instances, right? You know, you think about somebody like Charlemagne in the Middle Ages, and Charlemagne is seen as one of the great Christian rulers in Europe, and yet in one of his campaigns to conquer Western Europe, he sets forward this baptismal policy where he says, you can either come accept baptism or you can die. It's a very effective evangelical strategy, I suppose, on the one hand, to get people baptized, but you've completely subverted what I understand Christianity to be, namely an invitation to this beautiful, winsome way of life that actually rejects that kind of power over. And yet, because you've reduced it to a religion, some sort of talisman, and reduced to this baptismal rite or whatever sacramental rite you might want to be imposing on people, you've gutted Christianity, it seems to me, of what Christianity can be for the good of our world by that kind of power. So, yeah, I would agree with your atheist friend.
5: I have a rabbi friend who describes the exact same scenario that I have seen happening, not just in church after church after church, but organization after organization. He says, look, my congregation is really divided over Israel-Gaza in that case. And we're trying not to set off a tinderbox, trying to keep everybody together by long-term shaping and forming people together, but not going directly at that issue for fear that it will just ignite controversy. How do you know if you're avoiding something to which you ought to bear witness, or if you're just being prudent in not
11: inflaming.
6: Yeah. Well, I'm glad that you raised the word prudent, right? Because the virtue of prudence is multifaceted and complex and is perhaps one of the most complicated of the virtues. But prudence asks the question, what's the best way to do what's good? What's the best way to do what's right? There's always not an easy answer to that question. And so I think that I have been in contexts where I have felt like there's cowardice and that prudence gets used as a cover for cowardice. And then I've been in other contexts where I've seen a lot of wisdom where a pastor or a local church congregation find some sort of way, sometimes slowly, but they find a way to communally address pressing social and political issues that stand in front of us. And again, I think that it requires a lot of care and a lot of humility and what might to sometimes feel like a too slow of a pace, but it can be done, I think. And I think that it must be done.

0: The paperback edition of this book is coming out at a time in which the United States of America, celebrating 250th anniversary of the Declaration of Independence, 4th of July, has a lot of events going on around it. And you say in this book that American hope is a bastard, which is the first time I've ever said that on the air. First time the word's ever said on the air. So it seems to me that right now you have an argument going on between people who would say we had a golden age in the United States. We need to get back to that. Make America great again. And you have people who would say, no, the entire thing was flawed from the beginning. It really was just about power over other people, including human slavery. It seems to me you're saying something different than either of those.
1: This is crucial, I think, to thinking about what one means by Christian nationalism. You know, I hear sometimes people throw around the term Christian nationalism if they see, for example, some Christian who is seeking to bring some Christian conviction to bear upon a conversation in the public square. And they'll say, oh, wait, don't bring your Christian nationalism in here. And I'm like, that's not Christian nationalism. That's what we all do, right? We all have certain convictions that we believe to be true. And generally speaking, I think philosophically, right, if you believe something to be true, you believe it to be good and you want it to be shared. And I don't think of that as nationalism. I think of nationalism as a sort of commitment to a given nation state having some sort of messianic role in human history. And that there is a sort of salvific purpose that God supposedly has ordained some given nation in the unfolding of the salvation of human history. And so in my mind, that's a very different thing, and we should be very careful and pay a lot of attention to that kind of approach. And so you think, for example, about how, you know, I quote Jefferson, that America is the great hope of the world, or Lincoln, who says America is the last great hope of the earth, or Woodrow Wilson, you know, early part of the 20th century, is a very interesting case, right? Because he is a very devout Christian, apparently, and he pushes the U.S., as I remember the history, into World War I, and does so with the justification that this will be the war to end all wars, which is fascinating language, right? Because you're saying you're going to end war, which is seen in the Hebrew prophets as this is what happens when the final triumph of God comes into the world. And Wilson says, we're going to end it. We're going to bring about the eschatological purposes, and we're going to do it through the United States, practicing war. And then after the war, there's some remarkable speeches that he does where he has this very provocative line where he says, at last, everyone will see that America is the savior of the world. And so I look at that as highly askance. I have a great deal of doubt that, one, that the claim is true, and two, that it's helpful. And I think that it's likely very, very damaging, because that sort of commitment contributes to an American exceptionalism that very quickly becomes justification and rationale for America getting away with all sorts of things. And so what I want to keep insisting is that there are clearly some very beautiful things about the American experiment that are fundamentally a gift to human history. I have no question or qualms about holding on to that. And at the same time, there are some very dark realities about the American experiment that ought never be celebrated. And if either one tries to squelch the other, then I don't think we're helping us move forward in the most constructive way possible. Right. So for example, right now, you've got on the stereotypical right a desire to squelch any kind of critique of America and squelch the racist histories and so forth. And it's quite clear that when you repress storytelling about one's failures, all you're doing is you're just postponing for that stuff to blow up in your face all the more down the road, right? And on the other hand, if you can't see any sort of steps forward that have been made, then I think you're just contributing to a sort of social despair that doesn't leave us with any new creative, beautiful possibilities either. And so I think it's trying to find the goods of both of those that are going to be crucial in a moment like this.
2: 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Coming up, Russell and Lee discuss grief, joy, and whether the just war tradition, which is indebted to the Christian tradition, is still relevant in an age of nuclear war.
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0: Welcome back to No Small Endeavor, exploring what it means to live a good life. I'm Lee C. Camp.
1: And I am Jacob Lewis, and if you're just joining us, we're doing something a little different this week. Our guest today is actually Lee C. Camp. So we've asked theologian and journalist Russell Moore to interview Lee about his latest book, Scandalous Witness, a little political manifesto for Christians. Here's that conversation.
2: You talked about World War I, and of course, after the war to end all wars, we had this time of exuberance. Great Gatsby comes out of that time, so forth. We also ultimately, it leads to Hitler and some really dark things, because there was this disappointment that came with that sense of utopian possibility. It seems to me that right now you almost have at the very top some utopianism or extreme dystopianism. The idea from, say, the tech sector, we're just on the verge of what Karl Marx envisioned ultimately, with nobody has to work, there's abundance for everybody. And then on the other hand, people building bunkers. And so I'm wondering if there's any place where we have blinders on, and if we look back, we're going to say, you know what? We weren't bearing a scandalous witness at all to this area of life because we just didn't see it happening.
0: Yeah. You know, we both know Miroslav Volf, and he was telling me years ago about Alexander Schmemann and how he insists that we've got to hold together simultaneously at all times, both grief and joy, both delight and sorrow at the brokenness of the world. And I think my own lived human experience is that that's fundamentally true, I think, for all of us, right? Is that from a Christian theological perspective, it's the claim that we live in a world that's broken, while at the same time believing that life and the triumph of love over hatred and hostility has broken into the creation, and we await the consummation of that. And so there's always these dual realities that are in tension with one another, but we're invited to, or called into, required to live into this space of where we're always holding on to both of those. Some of the people that I find most compelling as friends or individuals that I know of, right, are people who have gone through great grief and still may have the long tail of that grief in their lives, and yet they have found a way to live with joy and to live in a way that they're paying attention to the delights of the world. And so I think that that sort of stance, the more we can cultivate that socially and at large, that's a form of truth and truthfulness, I think, that would serve us well.
2: When we were talking a few minutes ago about, is there a place where people actually can agree on common good? One of the words that a lot of people would use for that is values. But you say in the book that values can actually corrupt not just our ideals, but specifically in talking about religion, can corrupt Christianity.
0: Yeah. I think that that's true. And the way I try to illustrate that is that in the Museum of the Bible in Washington, D.C., there's an exhibition on the slave Bible. Mm-hmm. One of the missionary societies wanted to get the Bible in the hands of slaves in the early 1800s. And the slave owners objected because they didn't want something that potentially unsettling to slaves in the hands of slaves. But then they said, however, we'll let you if you redacted it and you only put the parts in the Bible that we agree to. And I laugh.
2: No Exodus.
0: So I laugh only because of how horrific it is, right? And, yeah. And you know, you're exactly right. There's no Exodus story, right? Which is the paradigmatic story for Jews in the Hebrew Bible, right? But because it's an exodus from slavery, no, it's not going to be in the slave Bible. Now you have the stuff in the New Testament, passages that say, well, you know, let the slave submit to the slave master. That stays in. But the stuff that's going to point to the alternative is excluded. And so I think that that sort of lived artifact, I think, runs parallel to the way a lot of our language about Christian values seems to be functioning in American culture in the last, say, 40 years. And that is that we pull out some element of the narrative, and then by hook or by crook, as your atheist friend was saying, push that on everybody else while ignoring the rest of the narrative. And those things oftentimes are going to make a whole lot more sense when they're kept in the narrative of a God who comes among us as one enfleshed, who is vulnerable, who sets aside the ways of power and takes on the form of a servant and seeks the good of his neighbors and calls us to love of God and love of neighbor, calls us to forgiveness, calls us to reconciliation, calls us to love our enemies, calls us to pray for those who despitefully use us. When all of those values, so-called, are placed in that narrative, all of a sudden, the shape of what those narratives might mean lived out in our midst is a very different thing than just extracting them from the story and plopping them down, just like the slave Bible did.
2: I was just looking at a quote from Kurt Vonnegut saying, you have people wanting to put up the Ten Commandments in classrooms all the time, but I've never heard of anyone asking to put up the Beatitudes. And
0: I'm so glad to hear that Kurt Vonnegut said that. I've said something like that for years. So,
2: well, it seems to me that if you think about maybe why that is, might it be that somebody would say that's because if you're saying things like blessed are the poor in spirit, love your enemies, that this is kind of impossible. It sort of goes against human nature and there's no way we can do it.
0: I mean, it's not impossible. You know, it's hard, but it's not impossible. And we have examples of people who did it. Martin Luther King Jr. was riddled with character defects, but he found ways to do it. And even 1 year prior to his being assassinated, he did that famous speech in Riverside Church about the Vietnam War. And he said, if we can't repent of this, then this is going to undo us. And we must set aside our love of war making. And so is he successful? Well, if by success we mean everybody says, oh, you're right, Dr. King, let's just quit and let's do what you say. Well, obviously he wasn't successful. But was he successful in terms of bearing witness in a way so that we see a new possibility for what's possible? I think he was very successful. You know, you and I both would know a lot about the work of Reinhold Niebuhr. And Niebuhr famously talked about things like love of enemies as the impossible possibility, right? And he insisted, no, you can't really expect us to do this stuff in human history because we're riddled with pride. And it seems to me that there's a difference between saying, are you ever going to be able, as Niebuhr thought the ethic of Christ called us to, really completely empty yourself of self-interest? Well, no, I doubt it. But that's a different thing than saying, will you seek to kill your enemy or will you somehow try to seek their good? I think that those sorts of ways of setting aside what seems to be central to the way of Christ ultimately subverts the gifts that Christianity could give to the world.

0: You talk a lot in the book about violence and a sort of response to violence. But what about somebody who would say, well, you know, the things that we've been talking about today, take, for instance, the slave Bible.
1: Yeah.
0: We don't have the slave Bible because we have 13th and 14th Amendments, and we have 13th and 14th Amendments because we had a Civil War and because the Union won. And you can look at other instances in history where it seems violence was necessary to produce justice. Where is that wrong in your view?
1: Well, I think a couple of things about that. One would be that in the biblical tradition, the various so-called principalities and powers get used in lots of ways in God's providence in the biblical storytelling for good and for the sake of justice. And some of these are rascals, right? The Babylonian emperors and Persian kings and so forth, who are not lovely people. And the tradition claims that God was using even their violence for God's purposes. And so sometimes, who knows? I'm not the judge of providence. Second thing I'll say is that the mainstream position in the Christian tradition with regard to war and violence is obviously the just war tradition.
2: Lee here, butting in with a note. The so-called just war tradition is a theological and ethical framework which stems from the teachings of key Christian leaders starting in the 4th century. The just war tradition does not approve of or celebrate war, nor absolve us of the consequences of violence, but it treats armed conflict as a tragic necessity and a last resort in a fallen world. And it insists that war is justifiable only under circumstances that meet certain criteria, and that when it is fought, it must submit to certain limiting rules.
1: I think that it's a very rigorous moral system with regard to violence that has a lot of wisdom in it, and its commitment is to reduce death and destruction and to try to bring about some sort of just peace. And I think that those who have committed themselves to it, I would want them to take it all the more seriously rather than less so. And I think that what we see repeatedly in the unfolding of Christian history is how often the Christian community has said, we believe in the so-called just war tradition, but we do nothing to form ourselves to let it have authority over the decisions that we make about war. And we're seeing a lot of this kind of stuff going on right now. Rhetoric and justifications are getting thrown about that are just fly in the face of the just war tradition. And so, again, I would say it's a respectable tradition. I understand it. It makes a lot of sense to me. And frankly, wish I believed it. My life would be easier if I believed it. But then the third thing I'll say is that as I understand the biblical witness, we're called to practice nonviolent love of enemies because it is the way in which God has sought to redeem the world in Christ. And Christ calls us into that.
0: Pope Leo came under a lot of controversy for saying recently, even if you agree with just war theory, it's not possible in this kind of world. We're at a time when just technologically, there's the ability to do far more than was ever envisioned by just war theory. Is he right about that?
1: You know, I just read Annie Jacobson's book, Nuclear War. Do you know about this?
0: Oh, yeah. Mm.
1: Yeah. It's mind-blowing that we are on this kind of razor's edge of potentially destroying 5 billion people by the end of the afternoon. And so I think that since the rise of nuclear war, there's been a lot of so-called Catholic nuclear pacifists, right, who said, because we believe in the just war tradition, and now with the rise of modern warfare, these criteria can't possibly work in the modern world. And so who am I to correct the Pope? So he may or may not be right. I still would think that there would be certain scenarios in which the two different sides maybe would have some sort of commitment, even if they don't know that they're committing themselves to a Christian tradition of the just war tradition, even ensconced in international law around war, right, are the sort of streams of the just war tradition. But surely in some cases that could still be possible. But certainly we have seen with certainly some of the language of our own president with regard to his demeaning end of the civilization tonight, zero understanding of what the just war tradition requires or entails.
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0: Welcome back to No Small Endeavor, exploring what it means to live a good life. I'm Lee C. Camp.
1: And I'm Jacob Lewis, executive producer on the show. If you're just joining us, we're doing something a little different this week. Our guest today is actually Lee C. Camp. So we've asked theologian and journalist Russell Moore to interview Lee about his latest book, Scandalous Witness, a little political manifesto for Christians.
2: When you think about this issue of witness, I'm imagining a couple people here. So we have Henry, who says, I really think that I ought to work with refugees and immigrants in my community, and I want to create the kind of neighborhood where they're not mistreated. And then you have Emma, and Emma says, I'm really concerned about what's happening to the psyches of especially young men being exposed to hardcore pornography at a very early age. I want to work with people of goodwill who might disagree on everything else to try to find ways to restrict access to that. So Henry and Emma both say, this is the good that we want. How do we practically try to play that out in a way that bears the kind of witness you're talking about in this book?
0: I will readily admit that I have very little public policy experience. And so I'm reticent to come at an answer to that question from that angle. But I think one of the things that you point to there is the David Brooks language, culture prior to politics, right? And that rather than thinking that all the solutions are always going to be first and foremost the American political solutions, and his language was focus on local culture. And I think there's a lot of wisdom in that. Is like, how can we help try to find some solutions that don't presume the first thing we have to do is get legislation passed? And again, I'm not going to suggest that one should not try to pass legislation in certain scenarios, but maybe that's not the first stop. And maybe there's a lot of coalition building, local work that can be done that can have profound impact on our neighborhoods and on our communities.
2: Well, even it seems if you go backward to culture, I just heard this week about a Christian who said, our church has had a ministry to refugees. Nothing political, nothing in terms of policy. We just help them when they're in need. That's been cut out because the pastor said it's too controversial in our church. So if you have somebody who says, no, wait, we have some responsibilities to our neighbors, regardless of who they are. How do you start to communicate that to people and to try to move people along to see that common humanity in the least of these without either just giving up or trying to impose your viewpoint on others?
0: I think in many ways it's what you and I both do, right? It's storytelling, conversation, writing, making arguments, encouraging people to be courageous. And those are cases where when one is clearly caving to certain political pressures, that would be a place of where I would want to encourage people to, in that given church context, speak up and keep talking about it and keep encouraging people to lean in towards these fundamentals of Christian faith.
2: How would somebody find in their own community the kind of seedbeds of witness that you're talking about here? There might be somebody who says, you know, I really resonate with this, and that's what I want to do, whether from religious motivations or not religious motivations, but I don't know how to find where that's happening.
0: Yeah.
2: And I can't do it by myself.
0: Yeah. I would say just start looking and asking a lot of questions. I love the phrase, right? Find the people who has something that you want and start talking to them and start asking them questions. They're around. Sometimes they may be hard to find, but they are around. And I think that just finding publications that seem to resonate with where you're coming from and trying to read and connect with people that write and people that communicate and so forth. But it does require some leaning into it.
2: One of the reasons I think that's hard to find is there's this tension. Even with just the words here of Christian and witness,
0: right.
2: Witness is a public thing. We need people to give examples of this can be done and this is what this looks like. But there's also the sense of Jesus says, don't let your right hand know what your left hand is doing and don't trumpet what you're doing. So sometimes you have people who are saying, I'm actually trying to work for the good of the polis around me, but how much is self-promotion?
0: Right.
2: And how much is hiding my light under a bushel, to use another Christian metaphor here. That can be a hard thing to,
0: it can
2: to
0: be.
2: Decide.
0: One of the most humbling moments in my early years, I was working with a church here in Nashville, and I was talking about some of these things in public context and was being rather judgmental, you know, of saying, we need to be doing more of this kind of stuff. And finally, after I had been railing like that for I don't know how long, this dear, sweet woman pulled me aside and very gently said, she said, Lee, you're so right. And then she started telling me about the people that she had brought in to live in her house. And it was just like, oh, Lee. And it was precisely because what you're talking about, right, is that, no, we don't go up bragging about these things. So that can be tricky. But I think that at the same time, people who are doing such good work and trying to cultivate these spaces of hope and possibility, you can be on the lookout for people that are looking for you. Mm-hmm. And know that there are people looking for you, and let that be part of your witness as well, just the hospitality to let people come in and participate with you.
2: You talk about in the book that a lot of the kind of engagement that you're

0: government, then boy, you have your head in the sand, right? And if you're always insisting that it always has to be small government, then boy, there's clearly some things that we need, some sort of overarching vision of what's going to happen in the larger context. And so I think it's looking for, rather than some sort of ideological commitment, is saying, let's take the issue that we have right before us, what we know about it, and rather than holding doggedly to whatever alliances we've supposedly have, to really say, who has some good help with this? Who has some good solutions with this? And try to do what can serve our neighbors.
1: How can we do that in a time of algorithms where we're being fed only the information that we want a little bit of it, we get more of it, and before we know it, we're in these ecosystems that change even the way that we see what's happening? How do you find a way to get out of that in order to engage ad hoc?
0: Right. That requires a lot of commitment to insisting you're going to get a variety of inputs and a variety of relationships, and to read sources that you know are going to give you a different set of perspectives, to have conversations with people that they're not always going to agree with you or agree with each other, and let them push you and let them challenge you. And I think one of the things that years ago, I wrote a book looking at some of the different traditions in Christianity and Islam on war and peacemaking. And I got to spend a month in the Middle East, and I got to know one particular Muslim theologian that I'm still in communication with, who I find very lovely human being. And one of the things I really learned out of that experiment in writing that particular book was that I thought that I felt like I understood myself better as a Christian because I had developed this friendship with this Muslim, and that neither one of us were trying to change who the other person was. But we both had honest conversation with each other about our traditions and how we saw the world and how we looked at things. And sometimes it was very challenging, right? But I came away from that just deeply grateful, because I thought, oh, he helps me understand better what I have said I believed for decades, right? And I want to believe that's true for him as well. And so it's in that giving and receiving of hospitality, not in spite of difference, but enriched by difference, that I think is crucial to being able to do what you're pointing us to there.
1: I wonder if your experience is like mine. I have a Muslim friend too, who very similar sort of dynamic. But what I found was it took a long time in our friendship to kind of let go of the sense of defensiveness, not about trying to beat the other person over the head, but just, I don't want to even acknowledge the bad aspects of my own tradition or any of my frustrations with them, for fear that you're going to say, well, yeah, that's what Islam does, or yeah, that's what Christianity does. It really does take a while for people actually to get to know each other as human beings, doesn't it?
0: Yeah, it does. It does. I also think that that can be expedited, though, by the more we can lean into vulnerability and just voice our own understandings of the failures of our own traditions before the other person feels like they even have to. We've all messed up. So let us just lean into it more quickly. And then all of a sudden, the discourse and possibilities of mutual edification, I think, open up much more quickly.
1: What's the role of art in this?
0: A great deal. I mean, whatever we imagine can be drives our sense of possibility and drives the sorts of things that we're willing to work for. And this, of course, is what art very often is so good at. Our singers, songwriters, our painters, our movie makers, our storytellers, so often what they're doing at their best is that they are enlivening our sense of what is possible. And by doing that, they can give us immense gifts that we say, oh, maybe I can sow some seed in that regard. Maybe we as a community can sow some seed in that regard. I recently interviewed Alison Russell, who's a beloved Grammy Award winner here in town. And one of the things that Alison kept saying in the interview with her was, this could be different. He was talking about some troubling social situation. She said, this could be different. And I just found that so encouraging. And I thought, maybe only artists are really good at being quite so hopeful and saying, this could be different. But we know it's true, right? I mean, I recently spent a semester in Italy, and we would never dream of Florence going to war with Venice today. Mm-hmm. But that was not that long ago that, of course, they go to war with each other, right? There are all sorts of things today that

0: we would just never dream that was going to happen, but they were realities not long ago. And so I think that it's important for us to be informed by history in such a way to imagine new possibilities, and that art so often allows us to have that new vision, that new imagination.
1: Last question before I hand you back your own mic. What is the good life?
0: I love the question. And the best I've come up with in a context like this to answer that question is a line from Alistair MacIntyre, the moral philosopher, who says, a good life is a life spent in seeking for the good life for humankind. And then he goes on to say, and commits itself to the cultivation of the virtues that are required in that pursuit. Obviously, that leaves a lot to be answered and a lot of open questions, but I love that kind of answer that MacIntyre gives us, because it's this call to say, you know, we all have a sort of suspicion about what the good might entail, and to ask ourselves seriously the question about what does it mean to live a good life, and to take that question seriously invites us to say, okay, just take a step. Take a step, see what you learn, and then take the next step, and then take the next step. And then we learn as we go the sorts of habits and practices and dispositions and skills that we need to keep in that path. And then along the way, we'll probably say, well, there's things about that I still would hold to be true, and certain things about that I think I need to adjust, and I'm going to go over this way a bit. And so I love his sort of exploratory posture there of saying, a good life's going to mean you first asking the question and then taking the step and seeing what you learn and keep taking the next step.
1: Lee Camp, the book is Scandalous Witness, A Little Political Manifesto for Christians, now out in paperback. Lee, thanks for letting me sit in for you.
0: Thanks, Russell. Great to have you.

0: You've been listening to No Small Endeavor and Russell Moore's interview with Lee C. Camp on his book, Scandalous Witness, A Little Political Manifesto for Christians.
1: If you missed a portion of this interview or would like to have access to the complete unabridged version, you can follow our podcast wherever you listen. 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

0: JPR recognizes the nonprofit community support of Medford's historic Holly Theater. 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It's been a while. 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
2: It's one of the busiest waterways in the world.
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4: If we look into the way military and wars and recent conflicts, they really have moved from the mountains and the land into the sea.
5: In times of crisis, waterways can become choke points, a single disruption sending lasting shockwaves across continents.
4: Everyone is holding each other hostage is the sea. You can be the Houthis, you can be Putin, you can be Erdogan, you can be Iran. It's all about water. This is the World War of Water.
5: You're listening to Throughline from NPR, where we go back in time to understand the present. Coming up this hour, the waterways that are defining the modern Middle East and rewriting the rules of global power. First, here's what's happening in our world today.
6: BBC News with Danielle Yawovetska. Iran's supreme leader, Mujtaba Khamenei, was conspicuously absent from his father's funeral in Tehran today, as senior regime figures joined thousands of mourners paying their respects to the late Ayatollah. Mujtaba has not appeared in public since his appointment in early March, after his father was killed in US-Israeli attacks at the start of the war. Reports say he was seriously wounded. Our correspondent, Lise Doucette, who's reporting from Iran on condition none of her material is used on the BBC's Persian service, says the fear of assassination has not gone away.
7: Iranian leaders have been putting Israel and the United States on notice that if there is any kind of disturbance, any attacks during this time, they will be meeting fire with fire. President Trump has said that basically we've agreed to stop for now. And of course, there is that fragile ceasefire and a memorandum of understanding, which I think led the Iranians to think that now, many months after the assassination, that it was safe enough for them to stage these massive funeral ceremonies.
6: Syria has announced it's expecting a visit by the French President Emmanuel Macron in a further sign of normalising relations with the West. Syria's state news agency said Mr. Macron would discuss ways of strengthening bilateral relations and bring a delegation of investors. Thousands of firefighters across southern Europe are battling wildfires fuelled by an unseasonal 40 degrees heatwave and strong winds. The blazes have consumed more than 19,000 hectares of land, more than twice the size of Manhattan Island, across Portugal, Spain, France and Greece. Paddy Maguire reports.
8: The early summer has already seen two record-breaking heatwaves across the continent, and another is ramping up. And with the heat and the dryness come the flames. In northern Portugal, more than 1,200 firefighters are struggling with a vast forest fire that's gone on for days, injuring 9 people. Across the border in Spain, an expanding fire on the Costa Brava has devoured a huge area of trees and forced tourists to evacuate. While summer fires are not uncommon in Europe, experts say extreme heat, driven by climate change, is likely to intensify.
6: Cape Verde's football squad have returned home after losing in the knockout stage of the World Cup after a series of impressive performances. Hundreds of supporters, many dressed in the team's blue kit, cheered as players emerged from the airport in an open-top vehicle. These Cape Verde fans couldn't hold back their excitement.
9: Because they did a great job by playing well, and as a Cape Verdean, it's my role to support them and cheer them on.
10: I'm so excited, yes! Go Cape Verde, very proud, very, very proud. My heart cannot, it's just too good. It was extraordinary. I was like, it's fantastic. Too proud, very excited to be here.
6: You're listening to the latest world news from the BBC. Nigeria has condemned the alleged killing of two of its citizens in South Africa, calling for an urgent investigation. Abuja said it was deeply concerned by the deaths, saying they came at a time when foreigners were being targeted. It also said another victim had allegedly been killed at a police station in April. An underground church leader held in prison in China for more than 8 months has been released and allowed to travel to the United States. Pastor Jin Minggui founded the Zion Church 20 years ago in China. He and 17 other church leaders were imprisoned after overnight raids across China last October. A Japanese space probe has flown by a near-Earth asteroid, testing technology that one day might help protect the planet from these rocks. Cameras on board the fridge-sized craft have also recorded vital data about the asteroid's surface, including texture and temperature. The authorities in Australia are trying to identify six pieces of suspected space debris that have washed up on the beaches of North Queensland in recent days. Police said there was no risk to the public. Our Global Affairs reporter Mimi Swaby has more details.
11: The six large silver spheres found intact on Queensland beaches are causing a stir. The Australian Space Agency is working to confirm the origin of the objects, which experts have suggested may be left over from rocket launches. Police say they could contain hazardous chemicals in the form of toxic rocket fuel, but they present no danger to the local community. Emergency crews in hazmat suits have been seen scooping the so-called space balls across the beach and placing them into large drums.
6: In Wimbledon tennis, the world number one Aryna Sabalenka will shortly battle Naomi Osaka for a place in the quarterfinals. The men's world number one and defending champion Jannik Sinner is also back in action and will face Shintaro Mochizuki. And that's the latest BBC News.
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5: You're listening to Throughline from NPR. I'm Rund Abdelfattah. As evening sets in on July 26, 1956, the president of Egypt, Gamal Abdel Nasser, stands at a podium in Alexandria, looking out at a crowd of 100,000. He's about to throw a wrench into the plans of the most powerful countries on Earth. At first, the speech seems fairly standard, kind of upbeat. But about halfway into the nearly three-hour speech, Nasser begins to rail against what he calls the imperialists who have mortgaged our future, his voice growing more fiery. And then he repeatedly says the name Ferdinand de Lesseps, the 19th century French developer who built the Suez Canal in the 1860s, which dramatically cut down the travel time between Europe and Asia. The canal was mostly built by Egyptian laborers. It runs through Egyptian territory. But the two biggest shareholders of the company that controlled shipping in the canal, Britain and France. And towards the end of the speech, Nasser reads a presidential decree nationalizing the Suez Canal Company, putting control of shipping there in the hands of Egypt. At that exact moment, miles away, Egyptian military forces mobilized to occupy the canal offices, taking control of all its assets. The crowd erupts with cheers. Almost immediately, the British and French owners of the Suez Canal Company start freaking out.
12: A new Middle East crisis arises as President Nasser of Egypt tells a wildly cheering crowd.
5: The clock begins ticking. Can Egypt and these empires come to some kind of agreement?
12: His announcement touches off a rapid series of reprisals and counter-reprisals.
13: Turns out, Britain had already been working on a secret plan to try to get rid of Nasser. And now the moment has come to put it into action. A conspiracy that will nearly bring on World War III. The feeling that we're hurtling towards World War III isn't unfamiliar today. And over the last week, the headlines have been dominated by one question. Will the latest U.S.-Iran tentative deal hold? And will the oil keep flowing through the Strait of Hormuz? Which highlights an important reality. For decades now, the real power in the region has often flowed through water. Three narrow waterways shape the Middle East's relationship to the world, carrying up to a quarter of global trade. Together, they form what may be the most powerful triangle on Earth: the Suez Canal, the Strait of Hormuz, and Bab el-Mandeb. In times of crisis, these waterways become choke points, a single disruption sending shockwaves across continents. Shockwaves that often reverberate long after ceasefires are signed and tensions cool. I'm Rand Abdelfattah, and on this episode of Throughline from NPR, we're taking you to three moments on these waterways that helped define the modern Middle East and rewrote the rules of global power.
3: When people try to talk about what triggers the crisis, they often come to Nasser nationalizing the Suez Canal Company in July 1956. But I think that you have to understand the world in which that happened.
13: This is Alex von Tunzelman.
3: I'm a historian, and my book is called Blood and Sand: Suez, Hungary, and Eisenhower's Campaign for Peace.
13: A few months before Nasser made his earth-shattering announcement to nationalize the Suez Canal Company, the British Prime Minister, Anthony Eden, had actually phoned a colleague in the Foreign Office and said,
3: "I want him murdered."
13: So before we dive into what happened next on the Suez Canal, we need to rewind a little to understand what the world looked like back then and how Nasser ended up at that podium.
3: So Britain and France had been the imperial powers in the Middle East. They'd carved it up between themselves under what's called the Sykes-Picot Agreement.
13: In 1916, the Sykes-Picot Agreement drew new borders around the Arab territories of the crumbling Ottoman Empire, places like Syria, Lebanon, Iraq, and Palestine, and put them under the control of either Britain or France. Around this time, a British intelligence bureau was set up in Egypt to monitor its neighbors. And then, a couple decades later...
3: Of course, you got World War II, shakes up the entire world. After World War II, complex time in the Middle East.
13: In theory, it was the end of empires, the end of colonial rule, the beginning of a new world order defined by international law and organizations like the United Nations. In 1947, the UN drafted a plan calling for the partition of Palestine into separate Arab and Jewish states. Israel was established the following year. An Arab state was not created.
3: That created a lot of instability in the Middle East, largely because most of the other Middle Eastern countries were very unhappy with what they saw as a sort of colonial move after World War II.
13: The US, not a huge player in the Middle East yet, was a big supporter of this plan and helped push it through.
3: The day after the State of Israel was declared, you had a joint force of Arab armies invading, and that first war that kind of establishes that.
13: Newsreels from the time show Israeli soldiers driving trucks through the streets.
14: Latest pictures from war-torn Palestine provide these impressions of Haganah forces consolidating areas under their control.
3: And Gamal Abdel Nasser was among those who fought in that war.
13: Nasser was from a middle-class family.
3: Very, very bright.
13: Very ambitious.
3: Also very good-looking, not irrelevant.
13: And like a lot of young men in Egypt then, who had bigger dreams for themselves, he joined the military.
3: And he really started to come onto the radar of people like the CIA in the early 1950s.
13: The CIA had been established after World War II and was just starting to build its relationships worldwide.
3: In March 1952, when the CIA operative Kermit Roosevelt was in Cairo, Nasser was a colonel. Roosevelt had a series of meetings with him and actually established that Nasser was rather a positive figure from the point of view of American interests.
15: This is the same Kermit Roosevelt that staged the coup in Iran in 1953.
3: Oh, yeah. There weren't too many Kermit Roosevelts. These guys were busy.
15: Yeah.
3: You know, there was a lot happening at this time.
13: A lot of secret plots and backroom deals.
3: You can't disentangle it from the history of oil. This part of the world is just becoming incredibly important. And the struggle to control that is absolutely enormous.
16: الفقراء ليهم الجنة والفقراء دول ما لهمش نصيب في الدنيا نصيبهم بس في الآخرة.
13: Meanwhile, Nasser helps stage a coup and goes on to become Prime Minister of Egypt in 1954 and President in 1956.
3: He was politically positioning himself in a very interesting way, because you've got to remember the Cold War's really kicked off by this point.
13: Nasser refused to align fully with either Washington or Moscow. He promoted Arab unity and anti-colonial nationalism, which made him very popular across the region, and threatening to France, which blamed him for encouraging resistance in Algeria.
3: So at this time, Algeria is still part of France. It's held in a colonial situation, which it's very unhappy about.
13: Lucky for France, there was one guy in the British Foreign Office who absolutely could not stand Nasser.
3: Anthony Eden.
13: Anthony Eden started off as a foreign diplomat and eventually became prime minister.
3: He actually spoke Arabic and Persian.
13: Eden only ever met Nasser once in person.
3: That was in February 1955.
13: According to witnesses, it did not go well.
3: Eden brought his wife with him. Eden's wife was much younger than him. It was his second wife, Clarissa Churchill, Winston Churchill's niece.
13: Long story short, Eden, who was getting up there in age, seemed to be trying to impress his young wife and started reeling off classical Arabic poetry to Nasser, this young, handsome Arab trailblazer. You can imagine Nasser thinking,
3: what is happening? Why are you saying this?
13: Then Eden tries to lecture him on defense strategies. He and Nasser start arguing politics.
3: And there he is, kind of losing an argument to a much more handsome, much younger man in front of his wife at dinner. You know, do we think this was maybe a factor? I don't know. The strength of that vendetta against Nasser was so extraordinary that we have to say it's hard to imagine there wasn't some kind of personal element.
13: Now, this is definitely speculative territory, but she says it gets at something important about big historical moments.
3: As a Cold War historian, I often have a little motto, which is never assume rationality. Never assume that somebody's doing something for really good logical reasons.
13: By the spring of 1956,
3: the British Secret Services were looking into ways to assassinate Nasser.
13: Around that time, totally unrelated to that, the U.S. withdrew funding they had promised Nasser to build a massive hydroelectric dam in Egypt. The U.S. and the U.K. were growing impatient with Nasser's foreign policy and decided to withdraw funding. Nasser was furious, and that's when he nationalizes the Suez Canal Company. Soon after, France and Britain start to set in motion a plan to invade Egypt, get rid of Nasser, and retake control of the Suez Canal Company.
3: And, you know, Eisenhower heard about it. They didn't actually approach him.
13: The American president, Dwight D. Eisenhower, had been a general in World War II. He'd seen the devastation firsthand. Plus, it was an election year, and he was determined to keep the peace. So he wrote a strongly worded letter to Eden telling him to stand down, insisting on diplomacy. He then sent in the U.S. Secretary of State, John Foster Dulles, to mediate things.
3: He really drove a massive diplomatic campaign with the UN to hash out some sort of user plan for the Suez Canal Company, some kind of joint running of it.
13: Dulles was actually making a lot of progress. Nasser was playing ball. It was looking like they were going to be able to figure it out.
3: But at the same time that was happening, Britain and France were not happy with it. They were going along with it to, like, you know, show good face for the Americans and this. But they were also planning what they called Operation Musketeer.
13: And they needed Israel's help to carry out Operation Musketeer. The basic plan was Israel would invade Egypt first. Britain and France would then pose as neutral peacekeepers, send in troops, and use the fighting as a pretext to seize control of the canal. Israel agrees to go along with this plan.
3: I think we need to remember this is incredibly soon after World War II, incredibly soon after the Holocaust. There's a real sense among Israelis that this is about survival. And there's quite a ruthlessness that goes with that.
13: Alex says they were also interested in expanding beyond the border they shared with Egypt.
3: And they had their eyes on the Sinai Peninsula at this point. I think Israel was far more preoccupied with its own borders, as indeed they are today.
13: At the UN in October, Egypt had agreed to a set of principles for how the canal should be governed. Still, Britain, France, and Israel secretly agreed to go ahead with Operation Musketeer. And on October 29th, 1956...
17: After weeks of stalemate, the Suez Crisis bursts dramatically into the news again, for Israel has invaded Egypt. Britain and France have declared the canal in danger.
3: Initially, Britain and France got together in London for what they said was emergency talks, though of course this had all been planned.
13: You can hear the sense of surprise in news footage from the time.
3: Come out of this meeting in London and say, we've got an ultimatum. If Egypt or Israel refuses these terms, Britain and France will intervene in 12 hours. Very, very short deadline, just 12 hours.
18: I know that you would wish me as Prime Minister to talk to you tonight on the problem which is in everybody's mind.
3: So, you know, people literally are listening to this on the radio and British civil servants are putting their heads in their hands and saying, what the hell is going on? They don't immediately suspect it's a conspiracy because they can't possibly believe that such a thing has been done. One former civil servant wrote in his diary, you know, we think A.E., Anthony Eden, has gone off his head.
13: Meanwhile, Nasser also can't believe this is happening.
3: He kind of said, look, let's not leap to conclusions too much. Let's kind of take our time and really work out what's happening here because it seems so unlikely.
13: But Eisenhower
3: did work out very quickly that he'd been betrayed because he knew that Britain and France were planning something like this. The journalist James Reston, he wrote, the White House crackled with barracks room language, the likes of which had not been heard since the days of General Grant. So I think probably some big swears going on in the White House.
15: So they're mad.
3: Yeah, super mad.
13: Operation Musketeer had quickly started causing huge ripples and confusion. Even before the 12-hour ultimatum was up.
3: French warships are out there in the Mediterranean working with Israeli ships on joint operations. So it's incredibly obvious that they're working together, really, to anyone who's paying the slightest attention.
19: The United States was not consulted in any way about any phase of these actions, nor were we informed of them in advance.
13: The next day, Eisenhower gives a speech telling everyone to chill out and respect international order.
19: In the past, the United Nations has proved able to find a way to end bloodshed. We believe it can and that it will do so again.
3: It's a very pressure cooker situation, and probably this is the point to mention it. There's the first major uprising against Soviet control in satellite states. So the Hungarian uprising begins at this exact point. Totally separate from what is happening in the Middle East. The Americans are thinking, what the heck is going on? Why is this happening at the same time? And meanwhile, Moscow starts to think that the CIA must be behind the Hungarian uprising. This is all part of some kind of anti-Soviet move.
13: So basically, everyone is paranoid about these two crises unfolding at the same time.
3: And this is when people start talking about this could turn into World War III. That's the word they use at the time.
13: Less than a week into Operation Musketeer, things were spiraling way more than expected. The Hungarian uprising is heating up. And on the ground in Egypt, Britain, France, and Israel were militarily pulling off the operation, but not without some serious mistakes, which only intensified the diplomatic firestorm.
3: To give you an example, Britain intended to bomb Cairo West, which was an airfield in Cairo. So the idea is you take out the air power, right? That's always one of the first sort of acts in the war. So British planes are in the air heading for Cairo West.
13: But at the last minute,
3: a message crackles through
13: saying 1,300 American civilians are being evacuated through Cairo West.
3: So if the British bomb it, they're probably going to kill 1,300 American civilians.
13: Eden frantically sends a message to the bombers and says,
3: change the target, bomb something else. Wow. Just crazy. Take that out instead.
15: Like, it's crazy that you would just bomb another place haphazardly.
3: Right, just something else. Anyway, it goes even wronger than that, though. The planes only had 10 minutes to change those plans. They hadn't been fully briefed, and they mistook the civilian airport in Cairo for Al-Maza, the military aerodrome, which is, of course, a major act of war. That shows you kind of the levels of chaos that were going on here and the sort of disorganization.
13: At this point, the U.S. and the Soviet Union both jump into action. These sworn enemies, engaged in an existential fight over control of the world, end up on the same side, trying to force a ceasefire at the U.N.
3: Of course, the problem for the U.N. Security Council is that Britain and France are on it. So there is a resolution brought against them, but because they're both permanent members of the Security Council, they use their veto, and it can't be passed.
13: And then the U.S. decides it's going to hit Britain where it really hurts. Its pocketbook.
3: Eisenhower realizes he has a very, very big lever here, which is oil.
13: Eisenhower knew that if he forced Britain to pay for oil with dollars, they would soon hit a wall. Inflation would soar, and they'd start to crumble economically.
3: He actually says in a private meeting that he's inclined to let them boil in their own oil.
13: It was a form of sanctions.
3: One Labour MP of the time said the only successful use of sanctions in history was the Americans over Suez.
13: And the Soviet Union applied its own pressure.
3: The Soviet leadership sort of elliptically threatened a nuclear attack on London and Paris. Now, it didn't go so far as to say we're going to nuke London and Paris, but said if rocket weapons were used against Britain and France, you would no doubt call this a barbarous act. But how is this different from the inhuman attack carried out by the armed forces of Britain and France on an almost unarmed Egypt?
13: Was it a real or empty threat? Anthony Eden didn't want to wait to find out.
3: Under threat of rocket attacks, but also with Britain's economy imploding, he actually pulls out.
13: And just like that, a little over a week after Operation Musketeer begins, it ends in failure. Nasser still in power, and Egypt still in control of the Suez Canal Company.
3: Nasser himself was actually very depressed after the Suez Crisis because his army had lost all the battles. But actually, he emerged really as unquestionably the preeminent figure in Middle Eastern politics and, you know, was seen as a hero that had defeated two empires.
13: The defeat was especially felt by the British.
3: The British Empire was pretty much over already by this point. But I think what it did was kind of end that era psychologically in a huge way. And if you look at how the world is talked about in papers of the time, initially when people use this word superpower, they discuss three superpowers, and it's the Soviet Union, the United States, and the British Empire. After Suez, nobody talks about there being three superpowers anymore. It becomes a bilateral world, the US and the Soviet Union, and that's it.
13: Eden left office pretty soon after the Suez crisis.
3: And apparently Nasser, when he saw Eden, you know, fall from power, lose his health, he said it was the curse of the pharaohs.
15: Where does Israel come out in all of this?
3: Some of Israel are hoping that they will hang on to Sinai and the Gaza Strip, two territories that they have occupied during this war. But actually, Ben-Gurion says quite quickly to Eisenhower, we're not intending to occupy it long term, we'll give it back.
15: Which will, of course, culminate in 1967, right? And
3: absolutely,
15: the war that will lead to the occupation of Gaza and the West Bank, the Sinai.
3: Yes, you can see the roots of that at this point.
13: Many later saw Suez as a long-term strategic win for Israel because it strengthened Israel's relationship with France, which helped lay the foundation for Israel's nuclear program. For the U.S., Suez marked the beginning of a new era. As British influence receded, the U.S. stepped into a leading role in the Middle East, positioning itself as a central outside power. If there's one lesson from this moment, it's that waterways like the Suez Canal can give an underdog like Egypt a massive amount of leverage on the global stage and possibly even upend the power structures of empires. The rules that govern the water are more fluid than those on land. And the people who start a crisis don't always get to decide how it ends. Coming up, we travel back to the very first time the U.S. and Iran exchanged fire on the Strait of Hormuz. 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
13: 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You're listening to Throughline from NPR. I'm Rund Abdelfattah. Today on the show, we're talking about the waterways that shape the Middle East relationship with the world and how choke points like the Suez Canal redefine how global power works. Next, we go to the Strait of Hormuz.
28: The fleeting is being pumped out at AMR-3. We found a hole in AMR-2. The engineers have shored it up.
13: It's April 14th, 1988, somewhere in the Persian Gulf, and the USS Samuel B. Roberts has just hit a mine. On fire, holes in its hull, gathering water fast.
2: The ship was buckling and threatening to come in too.
28: However, we've got to fight this problem ourselves. We don't know what the size of the minefield is.
13: There's no way for another ship to come to their rescue inside the minefield without risking getting hit themselves. So its 200 crew members are stranded. They have to find a way out on their own, or else sink.
28: It's getting dark. We need to maintain visibility.
13: By the next morning, they manage to hold the ship together long enough to get out of the minefield and back to safe waters. Miraculously, no one died.
29: Hello, Mr. President. Good morning.
13: President Ronald Reagan calls the captain of the USS Roberts to congratulate him.
29: I just wanted to call and congratulate you and your men for such a great job in getting your ship safely into port after being struck by that mine.
13: Almost as soon as the USS Roberts was in the clear, American officials in the Middle East got in touch with the Pentagon and Reagan to respond to this attack with a plan that would put the U.S. and Iran on a collision course in the Strait of Hormuz, a narrow 100-mile-long waterway that borders Iran to the north and Oman and the UAE to the south. It's the second stop in our triangle, and the one you've likely been hearing about a lot lately. But first, how and why did Iran take control of this strip of water and convert it into a minefield? To understand that, we've got to turn back the clock.
30: The most dangerous place for merchant shipping today is the Gulf, surrounded by the Gulf War.
13: By 1988, Iran and Iraq had been at war on land for nearly a decade, a war that began just a year after the 1979 Iranian Revolution. Hundreds of thousands of people died, including tens of thousands of child soldiers. And when the war stalled on land,
30: an oil tanker runs the gauntlet of air attacks in the Gulf War.
13: It spilled over into the water, with both countries attacking each other's oil tankers.
2: Iran was sort of by itself. The smaller Gulf countries were supporting Iraq. Iraq was at the time led by, as we know, Saddam Hussein. And ironically, the United States was supporting him. Iran wanted to disrupt the flow of oil and gas, ultimately money, to the allies of its enemy. And so they would attack the tankers going to those countries.
13: This is Harold Lee Wise. He wrote a book called Inside the Danger Zone, the U.S. Military in the Persian Gulf, 1987 to 1988. It features many firsthand accounts from people involved in what became known as the Tanker War.
2: It's one of the busiest waterways in the world. The numbers vary, but they usually hover around 20% of the world's oil and natural gas, the world's energy supply.
13: So Iran armed small boats on the water and placed mines all over the strait.
2: The Kuwaitis, they approached the United States with a request to escort their tankers. They had to be reflagged with American flags in order to legally be protected by the U.S. Navy. This is what became known as Operation Earnest Will.
13: For the most part,
2: the escorts are going along just fine. And in April of 88, the Samuel B. Roberts was just not on an escort mission. It was just on a normal patrol. It hit a mine.
13: In the days after the USS Roberts hit that mine, American military officials in the Gulf and politicians back in Washington debated exactly how to retaliate for this attack.
2: The folks in the Gulf, the military leadership there, wanted to go after the silkworm sites on land.
13: Silkworm missiles was the nickname given to a new kind of anti-ship cruise missile developed by China around this time and sold to Iran. It was relatively cheap and could be launched from platforms on the shoreline of the strait. Iran would eventually reverse engineer the silkworm missile to create an arsenal of anti-ship missiles.
2: Military people on the ground believed Iran was acting as pirates. Let's take the gloves off and put a stop to some of these things. Washington thought the same, but they wanted to be just proportionate and maybe just a hair over, but not too much over.
13: They reached a compromise and sent the plan over to Reagan, who gave it the green light.
0: They must know that we will protect our ships, and if they threaten us, they'll pay a price.
13: The plan was named Operation Praying Mantis, and it was set to take place on April 18th, 1988.
1: Evacuate the platform immediately. I repeat, evacuate immediately.
2: The orders came down to start it at 8 o'clock.
13: American warships were deployed to attack two Iranian gas oil platforms.
2: They approached the first platform. They warned them first. They radioed to the platforms.
1: Evacuate the platform immediately.
13: The clock struck 8. They waited a few more minutes. And then
2: they started blasting.
13: On one of the platforms,
2: the Americans accidentally hit a gas tank. The platform blew up.
13: At that point, Iran decided to strike back.
2: They send out a missile boat called the Joshan. So they started attacking an American boat called the Willie Tide, which is an oil rig support boat. Well, the order came down to destroy that boat.
4: This is a warning.
2: They warned them. They warned them 4 times by radio. Stop.
4: Stop and abandon ship. I intend to sink you. Over.
13: A couple minutes later, they spotted a cloud of rocket exhaust coming from the Joshan. The U.S. returned fire.
2: So for just a second, the missiles were both in the air. And this is the first surface-to-surface missile attack in world history. The harpoon flew by, and it landed in the water, 100 feet away from the ship.
13: As for the missile the Americans fired,
2: it hit the Joshan.
13: Eventually, the Americans managed to sink the Joshan.
2: Iran started launching planes, and one of the U.S. ships started shooting missiles at them.
13: Meanwhile, American planes were circling above the water.
2: And all this time, the USS Enterprise carrier group was outside of the Strait of Hormuz.
13: A carrier group is a naval task force built around an aircraft carrier that can execute a really serious attack on water.
2: The Enterprise had received an earlier set of orders that told them to definitely destroy one of the big ships. The latest order said it was optional, but they thought it was a mission priority. these kind of things happen.
15: These kinds of things as a miscommunication that can lead to a ship getting blown up?
2: Yes. In any case, Iranian commanders sent one of the two large ships out, and it was the Sahand. Now, Iran would play some tricks with these ships. They would repaint their numbers and swap them around. Suppose you see a ship coming out and it has this one number on it. The next day you see it in a different number, you think, oh, that's two ships. Iran has more ships than we thought.
13: The Iranians send out what the Americans think is the Sabalan.
2: It had the number that the Sabalan had previously. And the Sahand started shooting at him.
13: At the same time, remember that carrier group? Well, their jets also start attacking the Sahand, just as another U.S. warship radios them.
2: And says, back off, I'm attacking the ship. And they said, you back off, we're attacking the ship.
13: The Sahand gets hit from all sides, and they sink it. Iran reported 45 dead and 87 injured.
2: And it's interesting that in the press release, the Pentagon put out that this is a coordinated attack. See the irony? It was accidentally coordinated.
15: There's something interesting about that, right? Facts on the ground create a new narrative.
2: Exactly. I mean, you're in media, you know. You can't go by some of these information that you get. Later on, they told the pilot, you would either get court-martialed or get a medal for what you did. Because it was iffy, you know, justification for attacking the ship.
15: Whether it was like a war crime versus an act of heroism.
2: Yeah, but they ended up getting the medal.
13: At this point, the American military was sure Iran would cut its losses and back down. But instead,
2: Iran sent out their other big ship. The American planners, they said, this is crazy. Why are they sending it out?
13: An American plane dropped a single bomb on that ship.
2: The bomb went down the stack ship and exploded in their engine room. And the ship just drifted to a stop and started leaking oil all over the Gulf.
13: And for a few minutes after, there was a question about whether they should continue the assault on the Iranian ship and try to sink it. Harold says people who were there told him the pilots radioed the Pentagon, and Admiral Crow, the Joint Chiefs of Staff, said,
2: no, call it off. That's enough for today.
13: In less than 24 hours, Operation Praying Mantis was over. For the U.S., it was the largest air-sea battle since World War II. They had taken out two Iranian oil platforms, two of Iran's biggest warships, and several smaller boats. And although escorts of oil tankers would continue for another year, this operation effectively ended the tanker war, with one notable exception.
5: The USS Vincennes shot two missiles and an Iranian Airbus, mistaking it for an Iranian jet fighter.
2: It was in early July of 88 that the U.S. ship, the USS Vincennes, mistakenly identified an Iranian passenger plane as an attacking plane.
13: All 290 people on board died in the crash.
5: The Reagan administration this week offered to pay compensation to the families of the downed airliner. The move was unpopular in the U.S., but it's likely to weaken international support for Iran's charge that the missile attack was intentional.
13: Despite that fatal error, the success of Operation Praying Mantis loomed large, and the U.S. was seen as the de facto guardian of the Strait of Hormuz.
2: It really increased the standing of the U.S. military worldwide. It showed the smaller Gulf countries that the U.S. was a reliable ally, which was questionable before this operation started. This reassured the world that the U.S. would keep this oil flowing.
13: A status quo that was in place until the current war between the U.S., Israel, and Iran began.
2: And when there's instability in there today, we see in our own pocketbooks how it's affecting us.
13: Coming up, we travel to the newest frontier in the water wars, which may deepen that hole in our pocketbooks even more. 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
9: You're listening to Throughline from NPR. I'm Rund Abdelfattah. Today on the show, we're talking about the waterways that shape the Middle East relationship with the world. We're talking about the Suez Canal, the Strait of Hormuz, and now Bab el-Mandeb, a major choke point on the Red Sea.
10: نعلن حظر الملاحة البحرية بشكل كامل وتام على العدو الإسرائيلي في البحر الأحمر ونعتبر أن
9: On June 8th, 2026, a spokesperson for Yemen's Houthis released this video announcing a missile attack on Israel. He also declared a ban on Israeli shipping in the Red Sea, raising fears that there will be major disruptions to shipping traffic in Bab el-Mandeb, which loosely translates to the Gate of Grief.
11: It can be the word of a grief because al-Mandeb is a double linguistic word in Arabic. It can be the way out or the way to get stuck in. It's the neck of many things.
15: Like the choke point.
11: Yes, yes, exactly.
9: This is Fadia al-Muslimi.
12: I am a Yemen and Gulf researcher at Chatham House in London. I am originally from Yemen.
9: The two waterways we've visited so far, the Suez Canal and the Strait of Hormuz, might be more familiar to you. But Fadia has spent a lot of time thinking about this third point of the triangle, Bab el-Mandeb, the narrow passage between Yemen and the Horn of Africa that links the Red Sea to the Indian Ocean. In this third story, we'll see something different, how a narrow stretch of water can be used by non-state actors to make themselves impossible for the world to ignore. Bab el-Mandeb only really came on the radar of many Americans in the last few years, and has become almost synonymous with the Houthis.
12: A militia armed group supported by Iran. They are originally Yemeni. I personally think the Houthis are a combination of Taliban, FARC in Colombia, and North Korea. They're Shia Taliban because their extreme explanation of Islam is radical, and their worldview of human rights, of equality, of women, of the West, of the other, is extremely criminalizing. They are like FARC of Colombia because they depend highly on illicit business revenues, drugs. And they are North Korea because they believe in isolating themselves and everyone from the world. Their biggest dream is to basically keep millions of Yemenis under their control that has nothing to do with the world.
9: The Houthis came to power in Yemen a decade ago with a headline-making move.
14: Houthi fighters seized control of the presidential palace in Sana'a.
16: They also took control of state media. Situation on the ground remains unstable.
9: This spiraled into a brutal civil war that quickly ballooned into a proxy war between Saudi Arabia and Iran. A decade later, it's still ongoing.
12: A disturbing mixture of Libya, Syria, Iraq, and somehow Lebanon together, all put into one package called Yemen.
9: In the U.S., the war in Yemen received very little coverage, despite becoming one of the worst humanitarian crises in the world. But then...
3: they burst into the wheelhouse and order the crew to lie down.
9: On November 19th, 2023, a little over a month after the October 7th attacks and the beginning of the bombardment of Gaza,
12: the Houthis showed up in the Red Sea.
3: But a dozen men wearing body armor and carrying assault weapons jump out of a helicopter and run along the deck of the Galaxy Leader.
9: A cargo ship called the Galaxy Leader was traveling near Bab el Mandeb when armed Houthi hijackers suddenly descended on the ship.
17: A Houthi spokesperson didn't comment specifically on the seizure, but said all ships owned or operated by Israel could be targeted.
12: From a media point of view, it was the perfect entrance for them, a Hollywood style.
3: The Houthis provided the video and blurred faces,
9: which they released on social media the next day.
12: That was how the Houthis decided to announce themselves to the world.
3: Disrupting one of the world's busiest shipping lanes in the Red Sea, where thousands of massive cargo ships travel through every year.
12: Obviously, my immediate reaction was like, holy crap. But in another way, I was like, wait, this actually can be a huge global opportunity in which Yemen can be redefined from, oh, a poor, suffering country into an important country. You know, the Red Sea attacks in 2023 was the very first time since 13 years the world has paid for Yemen war.
9: Fadia says, in reality, the Houthis weren't even all that comfortable on the water.
12: They're a mountain group. They hate the water, they're afraid of the water, they're caves people. But suddenly, like as the whole world, the global was coming, they saw, oh, water, that can be something, you know? The mountain and the sea in Yemen, they hug each other.
9: Which meant the Houthis could launch attacks on ships in Bab el Mandeb from the mountains without ever stepping foot in the water. And they got weapons, drones, and maritime training from Iran.
16: Now, three people have been killed and at least two injured in the latest attack by Houthi rebels on a merchant ship.
3: The attacks already leading to a 5% increase in the cost of shipping a container from Asia to the east coast of the U.S. since October 7th.
12: It has started to create that an immediate insurance panic. An insurance beyond anything. It's a feeling. So that feeling was broken. You're no more safe in Bab el Mandeb. You're no more safe in this part of the world, you know. But it was a panic that you could see in numbers. You can see in Wall Street. It was something in which businessmen started to basically worry about.
15: And is it too simple to say that part of what garners the attention

0: drone mine diplomacy.
1: They change the rule, not just of business, but of war. If they shoot a drone that takes few thousand dollars, then if U.S. CENTCOM interrupts that drone with a $70,000 rocket, the Houthis win. It's a choice in which you can only bleed and bleed, and the other side only win or win. If they hit you, they win. If they don't hit you, they also win, because they created that fear. What will happen if the Houthis? You will sanction them? They don't care. Will you ban them from travel? They don't spend August in Las Vegas, you know? Don't have bank accounts in Belgium or in New York, you kind of freeze. It also came in a moment where the international law and order is already collapsing by states. It was a fracturing in Palestine, it was a fracturing in Ukraine, it was fracturing in Syria, it was fracturing everywhere else. And the Houthis were like, okay, we can do it too.
0: And Fadia says there isn't such a clear difference between what non-state actors like the Houthis did in Bab al-Mandeb and what countries like the U.S. have done in recent years.
1: Holding a Venezuelan president.
0: Or U.S. military strikes on boats in the Caribbean.
1: It's exactly the same playbook. It's a hostage policy. Held the entire world hostage. We cannot differentiate it, whether it happens in a dishdasha or in a suit.
2: It's a sight to behold off the port of Al Salif. The Galaxy Leader was anchored in the harbor under tight security till recently.
0: The Galaxy Leader was taken to a port on the coast of Yemen, and its captive crew was held hostage for 430 days. The news media keeping a close eye on things. During that time, the Houthis continued to threaten other ships on Bab al-Mandeb, leading to some casualties, though some countries were given free rein to travel through it.
1: The Houthis buy drones, buy toys, buy a lot of stuff from China. And that relationship is actually quite strong. And there was some intelligence report about the Russians trying to tip the Houthis about information and intelligence on Western ships.
0: The crew of the Galaxy Leader was finally freed in January 2025 in response to the ceasefire deal between Israel and Hamas. No one was killed while on board. A few months later, in July 2025, the Israeli Defense Forces said they'd bombed the port where the Galaxy Leader was being held. The IDF claimed, quote, Houthi forces installed a radar system on the ship and have been using it to track vessels in the international maritime arena to facilitate further terrorist activities. A Houthi spokesperson posted on X that they, quote, effectively repelled the Israeli attacks. Since then, the Houthis have been relatively quiet on the water. But in the last couple of weeks, they announced a renewed blockade of Israeli ships through Bab al-Mandeb, and their involvement may soon escalate further, depending on whether the deal between the U.S. and Iran holds.
1: Bab al-Mandeb will always remain vulnerable. It's the opportunity and the problem of geography. And to have Hormuz and Bab al-Mandeb closed together, that is an absolute nightmare, actually.
0: There's also the question of whether the Houthis would be able to potentially target the undersea cables that run through Bab al-Mandeb, which are essential to the internet worldwide.
1: Then you will start having Google suffer, Microsoft suffer, Amazon suffer.
3: I mean, as you're looking towards the future, do you think that that is likely to happen?
1: I think everything is possible. This world is running out of sanity and leadership for the sake of stability. And even beyond Bab al-Mandeb and Hormuz, if we look into the way military and wars and recent conflicts, they really have moved from the mountains and the land into the sea. Everyone is holding each other hostage is the sea. You can be the Houthis, you can be Putin, you can be Erdogan, you can be Iran. It's all about water. This is the world war of water.
0: The world war of water. Whether it's the Suez or Panama Canal, a strait in the Persian Gulf, or a shipping lane in the Black Sea or the South China Sea, geography might not be destiny, but it is leverage. And sometimes a few miles of water can shape events half a world away.

0: And that's it for this week's show. I'm Rund Abdelfattah. Throughline was created by me and Ramtin Arablouei. This episode was produced by me and
1: Sarah Wyman,
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0: Thank you to Johannes Durgi, Cheyenne Butler, Yolanda Sangweni, and Tommy Evans. 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Fact-checking for this episode was done by Kevin Vogel. This episode was mixed by Jimmy Keeley. Music for this episode was composed by Ramtin and his band, Drop Electric. And finally, if you have an idea or like something you heard on the show, please write us at throughline@npr.org. 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
15: From the Center for Investigative Reporting and PRX, this is Reveal. I'm Al Letson. For the country's 250th anniversary, I'm in Montgomery, Alabama.
16: Montgomery was the first city in the South in which the entire Negro community united and squarely faced its age-old oppressor.
15: And still, this city is leading a push for civil rights.
17: It's like being in a rowboat. If you don't work, you're going to float backward.
15: I'm here to meet with Brian Stevenson, who's built a series of one-of-a-kind memorials commemorating the sins of the past with an eye to a better future.
17: If we can lift up truth in the heart of Dixie, then there's not a place in America that can say, well, they can do that there, but we can't do it here.
15: The long pursuit of justice, 250 years and counting. That's today on Reveal. But first, this news.
18: Al Yavovetska. Iran's supreme leader, Mujtaba Khamenei, was conspicuously absent from his father's funeral in Tehran today, as senior regime figures joined thousands of mourners paying their respects to the late Ayatollah. Ali Khamenei's three other sons did attend the service, which came on the second day of his extended funeral. Mujtaba has not appeared in public since his father was killed in US-Israeli attacks at the start of the war. Volunteers congregated at the funeral to feed the mourners, like this man from Kermanshah.
19: This funeral is a continuation of the epic on the battlefield and in diplomacy, and it must be held in a passionate and epic manner. We decided to set this place up with the help of the people, so the process could move forward more quickly.
18: Thousands of firefighters across southern Europe are battling wildfires fueled by an unseasonal 40 degrees heatwave and strong winds. Paddy Maguire reports.
1: With temperatures set to rise again in the coming days, authorities are scrambling to respond to the wildfires, which are happening in early summer rather than during its peak. So far, the blazes have consumed more than 19,000 hectares of land, more than twice the area of Manhattan Island, across Portugal, Spain, France and Greece. In northern Portugal, a fire across 35 kilometres is now said to be mostly under control. In Greece, flames from a forest fire destroyed two factories near Thessaloniki. Meanwhile, another fire is threatening Monday's third stage of the Tour de France through the Pyrenees.
18: Germany's federal government is considering withholding classified information from ministers in any state administration should it include the far-right AfD. The defence minister said he would be uncomfortable handing over sensitive data given the party's close relationship with Russia. Polls suggest the AfD could win an absolute majority in a state election for the first time in September. The AfD has climbed in popularity since coming second in last year's general election. During a speech at the AfD party convention, the co-leader, Alice Weidel, reaffirmed that they were ready to take control of Germany.
2: With black, red and gold, our national colours, we are heading into the early federal election and we will stake our claim to the government. We are the strongest force in eastern Germany. We will govern. We want to take responsibility for our country, which we love so dearly.
18: Syria has announced it's expecting a visit by the French President Emmanuel Macron in a further sign of normalising relations with the West. Without mentioning a date, Syria's state news agency said Mr. Macron would discuss ways of strengthening bilateral relations and bring a delegation of investors. There's been no comment from Paris. Mr. Macron received President al-Sharaa last year, despite controversy about hosting the former leader of an affiliate group of al-Qaeda. BBC World News. A woman has been charged with murder after the body of a four-year-old boy was found dead in a home in the Australian state of New South Wales. She allegedly made references to cannibalism when she attended the police station in the town of Wyong. Police said the child had significant arm injuries and had been dead for some time when they found him. A lawyer for a high-profile Palestinian doctor who's been in Israeli detention without charge for 18 months says he's in a critical condition. Dr. Hussam Abu Safia was director of the Kamal Adwan Hospital in northern Gaza when it was under siege. His lawyer said he visited the doctor on Thursday and he had new severe injuries that made him hard to recognise. Israel maintains he's a member of Hamas and that he's being held legally as an unlawful combatant. Cape Verde's football squad, known as the Blue Sharks, have returned home after losing in the knockout stage of the World Cup. Hundreds of supporters, many dressed in the blue kit of the team, cheered and waved flags as the team emerged from the airport on the back of an open-top vehicle. The squad took the defending champions Argentina into extra time after a string of impressive performances. Pedro Leitão Brito, also known as Bubista, is the team's manager.
3: What Cape Verde managed to do throughout this whole World Cup, not just for those in America but spread across the world, is project an image of pride, of representing the national team, and we have to be satisfied with that.
18: Excitement is rising in Mexico ahead of their World Cup clash with England in Mexico City. The co-hosts are aiming to qualify for the quarterfinals for the first time in 40 years. They're hoping that high altitude and the intense atmosphere in the Azteca Stadium will give them an edge. In today's first match, Brazil take on Norway in New Jersey. And that's the latest BBC News.
15: From the Center for Investigative Reporting and PRX, this is Reveal. I'm Al Edson. This year marks America's 250th anniversary. It made me think a lot about the last big anniversary, the bicentennial in 1976. I know, I'm dating myself. I was so young, I barely remember. Just the excitement, seeing the number 76 everywhere.
4: Last night, the Statue of Liberty and the sky around her were set aglow with great splashes of reds and whites and orange.
15: Fireworks and my father. He was a military man, and I have this hazy memory from around that time of sitting on his lap watching TV. Now, back then, TV went off air late at night. I know, crazy, right? But before it went to static, sometimes patriotic images appeared on the screen. There was one with an eagle flying in a blue sky, and another of Mount Rushmore. My dad told me he wanted to see it and that one day we would go. Now, we went to a lot of different places, but we never made it to Rushmore. When I was older, I was in the area, and so I figured I'd go, take some pictures, and send them to my dad. But going to Rushmore broke my heart. When you live thousands of miles away, it's just a sculpture chiseled out of a mountain, an impressive feat to see. But when you're there, if you're open to it, you can see America's sins carved right there in the rock. The Black Hills, where Rushmore stands, is sacred to the native population. White settlers claimed the land for themselves anyway in the name of freedom. Many of the men who stare out of the monument's face professed high-minded ideals like all men are created equal, but what they really meant was all white men, not Native Americans, not people of color, not women. Looking at those massive faces, staring off into the distance, I couldn't help but think that my dad's America was looking at the monument from 1,000 miles away and appreciating its majesty. But my America is the one up close, where the dark truth lies in the shadows cast by the sculptures. For me, as we mark America's 250th birthday, I can't ignore those dark truths. And there's one place that acknowledges the honest history of this country better than any place I know. The National Memorial for Peace and Justice in Montgomery, Alabama. It's a site where victims of lynching are remembered. So right now I am in the memorial and I'm walking through and there's a lush green lawn in front of it. There are statues made of iron of enslaved people in chains. And then you walk up a pathway to the full memorial itself. And it is breathtaking. More than 4,000 race-based lynchings are documented here, from as early as 1870 to about 1950. There are rows and rows of monoliths with names of the dead that seem to stretch forever. Clay County, Roscoe Smith, July 6, 1913. Duval County, Bowman Cook, September 8th. John Marine, September 8th, 1919. Benjamin Hart, August 24th. Edgar Phillips, 1923. Eugene Berna, December 30th, 1920. As you walk through the memorial, it gently lowers you under the monoliths, down to another floor. One of the walls tells the stories of some of the victims. Arthur Jordan was lynched in Warrenton, Virginia in 1888 for eloping with a white woman. George Briscoe was lynched in Annapolis, Maryland in 1884 for an alleged robbery. As you get closer to the bottom, there is a waterfall. It's like going down the wood. It's beautiful. And there is an inscription on top of the wood. It says, "Thousands of African Americans are unknown victims of racial terror lynching, whose deaths cannot be documented. Many whose names will never be known. They are all honored here." For me, it's just sitting with it, right? Like, understanding what this country has done and what has been lost. And also, if we didn't have monuments like this, we wouldn't know or remember. I feel very much like this is sacred, holy ground. Today, we're doing something special in honor of our nation's 250th. We're spending the entire episode focused on one conversation, a conversation between me and the visionary behind this place, Brian Stevenson. Brian has built a series of one-of-a-kind sites to preserve our nation's darkest history. He's also the founder and executive director of the Equal Justice Initiative, which provides legal representation to people who are marginalized and incarcerated. His book about this work, called Just Mercy, was a bestseller and later became a movie. My conversation with Brian is an expanded version of one we first produced for our interview podcast, More to the Story. Brian, thanks so much for taking the time to talk to me today.
5: Absolutely.
15: You know, I consider myself a Southerner. And when I got off the plane here, the humidity gave me a warm hug. And I felt like I am home.
5: Yeah.
15: I am home. I am home. But I also was thinking on the drive to the hotel, you know, what a contradiction that is in a lot of ways, being a Black man who was raised in the South and all the experiences that come with being a young Black man being raised in the South. But then also feeling like when I am here, that this is home.
5: Yeah.
15: When I think about the memorial and the legacy sites that you have built here, it feels almost impossible or a miracle. If you had asked me, a young man growing up in Jacksonville, Florida, that was supposed to go to Nathan Bedford Forrest High School, if I ever thought that there would be something like this anywhere in the South, I would have told you you're absolutely crazy.
5: Yeah.
15: So I guess my question is, how did you make what has happened here in Montgomery happen?
5: You know, well, first of all, I so appreciate you giving voice to that dynamic where the South feels like home and the humidity embraces you. When I think about the Black experience in America, it is predominantly a Southern experience. At the end of the Civil War, the 4 million people who were emancipated were all in the Deep South. 90% of the Black population lived in the Deep South. It's only during the 20th century, in response to mass violence and terror, that we begin to see this exodus of 6 million Black people going to the Midwest and the West and all of these different places. But they carried a cultural awareness, an environmental sensibility, if you will, that was entirely Southern. And those traditions stayed. So I think it's important to acknowledge that when we talk about the history of race, or we talk about the history of African Americans. And there is a contradiction. There is a kind of tension in that. And I certainly lived that and experienced that. And so when I moved here in the 1980s, there were 59 monuments and memorials to the Confederacy, and you could not find the word slave, slavery, or enslavement anywhere in the city landscape. And the absence of any acknowledgement of that history bothered me. I saw it as a problem, but it wasn't a priority then. It wasn't a focus then. I was focused on trying to get people who were innocent out of prison, focused on getting people free from wrongful convictions, sparing people who had been sentenced to death, helping children, all of that. And then probably about 15 years ago, I remember a really fitful night trying to sleep and waking up. And I began to worry we were moving into an era where we might not be able to win Brown versus Board of Education. And today, I'm quite heartbroken that we probably would not win Brown versus Board of Education. I don't think our court today would do something that disruptive on behalf of a disfavored group of people. And what that just made me realize is that we were going to have to get outside the courts and change the narrative environment to make it possible to restore a primary commitment to the rule of law and protecting the marginalized, the vulnerable, which is what I'd been trying to do my whole career. And in thinking about how we change the narrative environment, confronting the legacy of race in the absence of any honest discourse about race just rose to the top. And it was a gradual process. I'd gone to the Apartheid Museum in South Africa and saw a powerful cultural institution that did not shy away from the horrors of apartheid. They have two entrances, one says white, one says colored. You buy a ticket, you have to go through the door that corresponds to your ticket. There was a room in there with nooses hanging from the ceiling.
15: Wow.
5: And I just remember thinking, we don't have any institutions in America like that. Then I went to Berlin and saw a cultural landscape that was so intent on reckoning with the history of the Holocaust. You can't go 200 meters in Berlin without seeing monuments and memorials and stones to Stapelstein are everywhere. And the absence of any kind of iconography. There are no Adolf Hitler statues in Berlin. There's no monuments to the perpetrators of the Holocaust. There's a commitment to teaching people about the Holocaust. You can't graduate from high school without a demonstrated knowledge of the Holocaust. And the absence of that in America really began to kind of influence the way I thought we needed to create a new landscape. I mean, Germany was the villain of the 20th century, and now they're our most trusted, or one of our most trusted allies. And so to me, it was a path to redemption that we just had not taken up. Now, of course, a black majority took over in South Africa, so there was a change in power. The Nazis lost the war, change in power, and there really hasn't been a change of power in this country. So we knew we were going to have to take it on, and we just did it incrementally. We first put up markers in the city that just acknowledge the history of slavery in Montgomery. We began identifying the buildings and the streets where people were being trafficked. And that generated such a powerful emotional response, particularly in the black community. When we put up our first marker, people came out and were literally weeping. And it impressed me, the power that that had. And then we decided, after we did the research about lynching, to put up markers at lynching spaces and saw power there. And that's when we made the decision to create the National Memorial. And of course, you can't understand this history of lynching and terror violence without understanding slavery and the legacy of slavery. And so then we built the Legacy Museum, and now we have these four sites. And it's just taken intentionality. We see them as narrative spaces. We're trying to tell a story about America. We don't see these as black museums. We see these as American museums that focus on the history of race, because obviously black people didn't lynch themselves. They didn't enslave themselves. This is an American story that needs to be understood. And it's been fascinating to get where we are now. And I didn't fully see it. You said somebody had asked you, would there be a place like this when we were young? If somebody had asked me 10 years ago, I would have said, not likely, not possible. But now I'm really proud that we have made Montgomery, Alabama, arguably the most truthful space in America when it comes to confronting the legacy of slavery and the legacy of lynching. This was once, and was acknowledged as the cradle of the Confederacy. And what excites me about doing something like this here, if we can lift up truth in the cradle of the Confederacy, if we can lift up truth in the heart of Dixie, then there's not a place in America that can say, well, they can do that there, but we can't do it here. And to me, that is the power of creating a new cultural landscape in a city like Montgomery.
6: I've done a lot of research in the past about lynching, and I think I came into it because I started researching Ida B. Wells.
5: Yeah.
6: And once you start researching her, it just kind of cracks it all open.
5: Sure.
6: And so before I came here for the first time, I thought I understood how many lynchings had happened in America. I had a book that, categorized a lot of the lynchings in America. And then I came here and I was just, the only word I can put to it is overwhelmed at the amount of people who have been lynched in this country.
5: Yeah.
6: And the fact that it is not something that we talk about in our daily lives.
5: Yeah,
6: the number is just incredible. And so what's to me amazing about the memorial is that, first of all, as soon as you get to the memorial, you're confronted with how many people we're talking about here. And then you walk through it and experience it.
5: Mm-hmm.
6: It's a life-changing moment.
5: Yeah.
6: How did you, think about the design and bringing people in and all of that?
5: Well, thank you. I think the first thing we realized when I went to Berlin to see the Holocaust Memorial there, which sits in the center of the city, it's very powerful, but there's just these concrete rectangular slabs, and you enter them and then they become dense and they kind of, and there's no narrative about the Holocaust. They trust people to come to Berlin with an understanding of the Holocaust so that they can step into that memorial and be impacted by it, because they trust people to have that history, that knowledge. I knew we could not do that with regard to the history of lynching. And so we knew we had to create a space that, again, took people on a journey.
6: Mm-hmm.
5: And I wanted people to walk briefly through the history of slavery, because without enslavement, we wouldn't have had, you know, 100 years of mob violence directed at Black people. And so we give them that narrative. The first thing you see when you come to the memorial is this sculpture by Kwame Akotobamfo of enslaved people in chains. And what was important to me about that was it depicts the brutality of slavery, but it also depicts the humanity of the enslaved. There's mm-hmm. a mother holding her child while she's reaching for the man in front of her. The memorial square was important because, you know, I wanted something that represented people. Most people in this country can't name a single Black person who was lynched between 1877 and 1950. Just say, name one. Mm-hmm. They can't do it. That's how little we've talked about this history. And so for that first quarter, I wanted people to kind of see the names, to see the lives, and to see the dates. You know, our legal system is organized by counties. Our criminal justice system, our public safety system is organized by counties. And that was the reason why we organized the memorial county by county. And some counties have dozens of lynchings, some counties have two or three. But to get that orientation that we're talking about people mm-hmm. at the first level is important. And then we begin to elevate the monuments, because the truth is that lynching in America could have been done in darkness. It could have been done where the bodies were immediately buried under the ground, where you didn't see much evidence of it. But their intention wasn't just to kill people. Their intention was to terrorize Black people, to torment, to taunt, to force Black people to commit to and submit to racial hierarchy and Jim Crow. And so these bodies would be left hanging from trees and hanging from telephone poles and hanging from high structures, sometimes for days. The family would come and try to cut the body down, and they wouldn't let them. They would take bodies sometimes through Black neighborhoods and force people out on the steps to witness this brutality. Mm-hmm. And that's why we call it racial terrorism, because the intent very much was to terrorize the entire African-American community. And so we wanted something that gave people some appreciation for how this history of terror violence, this history of brutality, hung over the entire Black community. Mm-hmm. And that's what we want people to experience when they go through the memorial. And then we wanted them to understand what this was about. It was not about law and order. It was not about crime. They were lynched for social transgressions. They were lynched for not calling a white person sir, or not getting off the sidewalk when white people pass, going to the front of the door instead of the back of the door. They were lynched for asserting their human rights and their dignity. Mary Turner, 8 months pregnant, was lynched because she complained about her husband's lynching. And the mob came to her house and lynched her, mutilated her body. And so we have in the third quarter those narratives, because we think it's important for people to understand that this is not about public safety. This is not about law and order. This is right. about terrorizing people. And so that was very much important in terms of how we conceptualized it. And then, of course, we document over 4,000 lynchings at the memorial, but there are thousands more that we can't document. And that's what the water wall is there to remind people. There are thousands more people who have been lynched than we'll ever be able to detail.
15: Coming up, more from my conversation with lawyer and racial justice activist Brian Stevenson. He tells me that in order for America to move forward as a nation, we have to have an honest accounting of our past.
5: We are in the midst of a narrative struggle. That is, I think, the challenge that our generation must confront.
15: You're listening to Reveal. 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
15: From the Center for Investigative Reporting and PRX, this is Reveal. I'm Al Edson. It's America's 250th birthday, and to mark the anniversary, I recently traveled to Montgomery, Alabama, to talk with Brian Stevenson. He's built a series of groundbreaking historical sites there, acknowledging the dark truth of America's past. We talked just steps from the National Memorial for Peace and Justice, which commemorates America's history of lynching.
6: I'm curious how you see modern-day tragedies as fitting into lynching. And when I think about that, I'm thinking specifically about George Floyd, mm-hmm. Breonna Taylor, mm-hmm. Ahmaud Arbery. Mm-hmm. Like, will their names go into the memorial? How do you weigh that out?
5: Yeah. Well, I see the modern-day challenges as a manifestation of the underlying narrative of racial difference, of racial bigotry that we are still fighting against.
6: Right.
5: And that's why I spend so much time talking about the narrative problem that we have inherited. For me, the great evil of slavery in America wasn't the forced labor, wasn't the brutality, wasn't the violence. All of those things were horrific. I think the greatest evil of slavery in this country was the narrative we created to justify enslavement. Because people who enslaved other people didn't want to think of themselves as immoral or indecent or unchristian. And how do you think of yourself as moral and decent when you're pulling a mother away from her screaming children, knowing that that mother will never see those children again because you're treating her as property? Well, you need a narrative. And in this country, a false narrative was created where it was said that Black people are not as good as white people. Black people are less capable, less worthy, less decent, more dangerous, need more control. And that narrative is what sustained slavery for 246 years. And it's the reason why the Civil War ended chattel slavery, but did not end the torment and terror that Black people faced. I often argue that the North won the Civil War, but the South won the narrative war, because those ideas of racial hierarchy, of white supremacy, continued after the Civil War. And that's what creates this century of terror violence. And so if somebody's being lynched because they didn't say the word sir, that's about this narrative that says you have to challenge anybody who asserts this. And that continues throughout the first half of the 20th century. Then we get into the civil rights era, where people begin to tear down the legal architecture of mm-hmm. Jim Crow and segregation. And we made progress. I'm a product of that progress. But that narrative, it still continued. And that's what I see as connecting the murder of George Floyd, the murder of Ahmaud Arbery, the murder of Breonna Taylor, and so many other people to this history. And for me, it's important to acknowledge the differences, right? So that people don't misjudge what the challenge is, right? You don't have to be killed to be the victim of a presumption of dangerousness and guilt mm-hmm. by a police officer. And because I'm getting older, I can tell you that when you have to constantly navigate a presumption of dangerousness and guilt, when the burden is on you, when you're stopped by the police to have to make sure that you come out of that safely, when you have to keep confronting presumptions of incompetence because of your color, it's exhausting. And so I see violence rooted in that narrative as a manifestation of this larger historical problem. It's as connected to the legacy of slavery mm-hmm. As it is to lynching, as it is to Jim Crow and segregation. Uh-huh. I mean, 6 million Black people fled the American South during the first half of the 20th century. We have a wealth gap in America today.
6: Yeah.
5: Rooted in this forced exodus of millions of black people, some of whom left land that they own.
6: Yeah.
5: So they couldn't give wealth to their children and grandchildren because of terror violence. That's a consequence of lynching.
6: It's interesting that you bring that up because I think a lot about the quote unquote great migration.
5: Mm-hmm.
6: And when I was in school, it was taught to me like, you know, oh, black people are leaving for better opportunities. And I believed that for a very long time until, you know, Isabel Wilkerson's book came out.
5: Yeah.
6: And then it shifted the way I looked at everything.
5: Yeah.
6: But I feel like we are moving back into that space
5: mm-hmm.
6: where history is being rewritten and forgotten intentionally.
5: Absolutely.
6: And so kids in school, like in my home state of Florida, they have changed the narrative. And now kids in school are being taught things like slavery benefited some of the enslaved people.
5: Yeah.
6: It feels like we move forward
5: and
6: then we move back five steps.
5: Yeah. Well, we are in the midst of a narrative struggle. That is, I think, the challenge that our generation must confront. And I really want to try to bring that into focus for people, because if we don't understand that that's what we're now contending with, we're going to not make the progress that we need to make. When you're enslaved, you have to focus on freedom. I can't blame our enslaved ancestors for not worrying about narratives. Frederick Douglass and others were trying to do that. Booker T. Washington, you know, W.E.B. Du Bois. But when you're enslaved, you have to focus on freedom. When you're being terrorized and lynched, you have to focus on security.
6: Mm-hmm.
5: It's only when you get to a level of security that you can then focus on civil rights, which is what people did in the 1950s and 60s, the right to vote, the right to be treated fairly and equally. But here in the 21st century, we're in a narrative struggle. We have to now fight to correct the historic record, to have an honest accounting of what happened to our parents and grandparents and their parents. Because without an honest accounting, we will not make it to the next step. And the next step for me is repair. It's reconciliation. It's restoration. It's recovery from. It's what you see happening in Germany, mm-hmm. what you see happening in other places where there's been transitional justice. And yeah, we have to really see the kind of manipulation of these historical narratives as big a threat to the future of a healthy America, a healthy community, a healthy nation, as Jim Crow laws were, as lynching was, as enslavement was. And the difficulty we have, as I said earlier, is that we have to do it without the kind of power you typically have when you're kind of writing the story. And so, sure, a lot of people would be comforted by the idea that slavery was a good thing for black people, but it's just not honest.
6: Yeah.
5: It's just dishonest. There were 13 million victims of a violent crime, kidnapping, that were on the continent of Africa. And then on top of being kidnapped, they were trafficked, and then they were enslaved, and then they were brutalized, and then they were subjected to all of these things. And that went on for decades. And if we don't acknowledge the criminality of these things, of enslavement, then we're going to be vulnerable to narratives like that. Oh, it benefited black people. Yeah. It was not that bad. And people who enslaved other people weren't that bad. And I just think that has to be seen as the essential struggle of this era.
6: A couple years ago, after the horrific massacre at Mother Emanuel in South Carolina, Breed Newsome climbed on top of that flagpole, pulled the Confederate flag down.
5: Yeah.
6: Soon after, the state of South Carolina pulled down all of the Confederate flags. And I have to tell you that as a black man growing up in the South, Bree's action did not anger me, but the state taking it down made me angry.
5: Mm-hmm.
6: And the reason why it made me angry is because they were taking down the symbol, but not taking down the behavior that the symbol stands for.
5: Yeah.
6: The thing that I tell people about the South is that in many ways, I think the South is one of the most honest parts of the country, because you know. Whereas, like, in California, I don't know. People know how to hide it a little better. But I do think, you know, in the time sense, I've grown a little bit in my thought process in the fact that, like, taking down those flags may have been a part of, like, the beginning of changing the narrative.
5: Mm-hmm.
6: I'm just curious what you think about all of
5: yeah,
6: that.
5: Yeah, well, I mean, I totally understand what you're saying. And, you know, we still have a landscape littered with all of this iconography. And it is a signal, although it's also painful, that you're surrounded by people who express these really hateful things with impunity, with confidence. It was a gesture, but it wasn't honest. It would have been more honest to say, we have been flying this flag because we have been trying to stay aligned to these narratives that we inherited from those who tried to defend slavery, that tried to defend these ideas of racial hierarchy. And part of the problem that I see us facing now is that we make it too easy for people to do something performative, to make a gesture that doesn't get to the core of the problem. A lot of companies in this country embrace DEI after 2021. They said Black Lives Matter, but it wasn't rooted. I wanted those companies to say, okay, for decades in this company, we have denied promotions, we have denied opportunities to Black people and women because we didn't feel comfortable putting Black people and women in leadership positions. The Black people and the women were the most qualified, they were the most capable, they were denied these opportunities unfairly. That's what we did. Okay. And so we're now going to acknowledge that for decades we have denied the most capable, most qualified people promotions and leadership roles because of their gender and their race, and we're not going to do that anymore. We're going to commit to a more diverse leadership community based on merit.
3: Uh-huh.
5: We're going to now not give in to bigotry and fear based on gender bias, et cetera. We're going to change all of that. And if that's what they had said, then it would be unacceptable now to just eliminate your DEI program. It'd be unacceptable now to just take that down. But because we didn't root it in truth and honesty about the why, we weren't prepared for a counter narrative that come back and says, we don't want you to do that.
6: How do you respond to people like the first person that comes to mind for me, because I'm a Floridian, is Ron DeSantis, Governor Ron DeSantis, when he basically says the reason why he does not want children to be taught these things is because he doesn't want white kids to feel bad about what happened in the past. Like, what's your response to that?
5: I just think it's not healthy. We teach people not to steal. We teach people not to kill. We teach people not to use words that are hurtful. We teach people not to hit. You teach children not to do things that are wrong. And when they do something wrong, we want them to feel bad about the wrong thing that they did.
6: Mm-hmm.
5: That is the way we get to a better place. It's interesting, in the American South, people are taught about the Civil War. Hundreds of thousands of people were killed. You should feel bad about that. But we don't not teach them about it. We teach them about the Holocaust. You should feel bad about that. And so I think every American should feel bad about slavery. It's so interesting. We're having this conversation. So last night, I'm digging deep into this genealogy stuff, and I'm just discovering these things. And turns out my great-great-great-grandmother was raped by a white overseer. And it just breaks my heart, you know, but it should break anybody's heart,
3: mm-hmm.
5: right? Do I want to know it? Absolutely. Absolutely. Do I want to think about what that meant for her? Because she loved the child, my great-grandfather,
3: mm-hmm.
5: despite the fact that that child was the product of rape. She could have said, I don't want nothing to do with this child. But despite the violence of slavery, despite the horrors of slavery, my great-great-grandmother chose to love in the midst of agony, in the midst of suffering. And that tells me something about her character. And what I realize is that in my DNA is, yes, this history of violence, but there's also this history of powerful love, powerful love. And I think that's what we can help people understand. The purpose in teaching people about it is to not make you feel bad, but to make you prepare yourself to create a world where we never again tolerate racial bigotry. And the governor and others are creating a generation of people who are indifferent to racism and bigotry, as we're seeing play out now,
6: right.
5: who are indifferent to language that is offensive and derogatory, who are indifferent to all of these things. And so that's what I think we're creating by this refusal. And what's interesting to me, again, I think Germany is a powerful example. Like I said, you can't graduate from high school in Germany without demonstrating a detailed knowledge of the Holocaust. And they don't have people saying, oh, we can't teach our children about the Holocaust. That might make them feel uncomfortable or ashamed. It's the opposite. They're building a society that is better prepared to never again have fascism create the kind of authoritarianism that led to the murder of millions of people who were different. And we haven't done that.
15: Coming up, the final part of my conversation with Brian Stevenson. He talks about how he views his own identity within the larger American story as the country marks its 250th birthday.
5: I'm not going to let somebody tell me that I'm less of an American, or I'm a marginal American, or I'm some other kind of deficient American. I feel like I am an essential American.
15: This is Reveal. Stay with us.

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1: 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I'm Kara Everett. 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
2: From the Center for Investigative Reporting and PRX, this is Reveal. I'm Al Letson. Recently, I traveled to Montgomery, Alabama, to interview Brian Stevenson, a longtime lawyer and racial justice activist who's built a museum and memorials there that compel us to look squarely at America's darkest chapters. As the Trump administration attempts to erase Black history at the nation's museums and national parks, these sites, which commemorate American slavery, lynching, and racial terror, are more vital than ever. So as America celebrates its 250th year, I wanted to talk with Brian about what this American anniversary means to him and what his hopes are for the country's next 50 years.
3: I think as a storyteller, I've been thinking about this a lot lately. Yeah. I have been told, pounded into my head, the three-act structure, right? So you start off with an inciting incident, something mm-hmm. like sets the story off. You move into the beginning of the second act, and our hero is on the journey. The second act complicates everything, gets harder. You don't know how the hero is going to win. Yeah. And then the third act is the hero wins, right? Yeah. Like, that's the structure that we all have.
4: Yeah.
3: And I think that structure works against us mm-hmm. when we are talking about the struggle for civil rights and justice.
4: That's right.
3: Because it tells us that there is an end.
4: Yes.
3: You know, and like when I come here all the time, it's a reminder to me that there is no end.
4: That's right.
3: That the story is never ending.
4: Yeah.
3: And the fight for justice is going to keep going. Like, we're never going to get to a place
4: right.
3: where we can say, like, this is done. We have handled this.
4: Yeah.
3: Because the forces that are against peace and justice, because there's always going to be an opposite.
4: Sure.
3: That opposite is going to continue fighting.
4: Sure. No, that's absolutely true. I mean, just look at America 5 years ago and look at America today. And so, yes, people ask me all the time, what is justice? I say, justice is a constant struggle. You have to be willing to struggle. It's like being in a boat, rowboat. If you don't stroke, if you don't work, you're going to float backward. It's just the way currents work. But you shouldn't be burdened by that, because it means that you get to commit. There's so many people, I've heard them say this, oh, I wish I would have been alive during the time of slavery. I would have been an abolitionist. I would have been able to do great things as an abolitionist. Oh, I wish I could have been working with Ida B. Wells. I would have been an anti-lynching crusader. Man, I wish I could have been on the Eben Pettus Bridge with Dr. King in 1965. I would have been marching right there. Well, if you're alive in 2026, you have the same opportunity as the abolitionists of the 19th century, as the anti-lynching crusaders at the first half of the 20th century, as the Civil Rights Committee, to stand up and say the things that need to be done, to do the things that need to be done, to struggle for justice. And your children will have that opportunity, and the nature of the issues may shift, they may change. I mean, nobody was talking about climate change in the way that we need to be talking about it today. Nobody was talking about the plight of people who are undocumented the way we have to be talking about that today. Nobody was talking about gender violence and a whole host of things that we now need to talk about when we talk about justice work. So that will always be with us. But rather than seeing that as a burden, I see that as an opportunity to never get to the point where you can't be required to do justice and love mercy, just like your foreparents.
3: I've been to the memorial twice now.
4: Mm-hmm.
3: And every time I go, I am hit with a deep, deep sadness.
4: Yeah.
3: That very quickly turns into anger. Once I work through like my sadness, my anger, I do feel triumphant.
4: Yeah.
3: I do feel like, and still we are here.
4: Yeah.
3: You know, I feel that.
4: Yeah.
3: But I'm curious how you get a society full of people who just want comfort and convenience.
4: Yeah.
3: To actually engage
4: yeah.
3: with something that is truly hard and yeah. difficult?
4: That is the essential question. It is absolutely essential question, because I think every American should feel what you feel. Every American should feel heartbroken, should feel angry that we allowed lawlessness and mob violence to kill men and women and children, that we tolerated torture and brutality in places and spaces that are considered places of justice. Every American should be heartbroken by this history of mob violence. And then we should appreciate why we can never again tolerate that kind of behavior, that kind of thinking, that kind of conduct. You know, we've got hundreds of Holocaust museums all around the world. I think we need them.
3: Mm-hmm.
4: But they exist so that every person who leaves them is prepared to say never again,
3: mm-hmm.
4: no matter what their background, no matter what their ethnicity, no matter what their religion. And we've never created institutions in this country that have encouraged people, that push people to say never again should we tolerate. And so, yes, I think every American, every citizen of the world should have that same emotional reaction. And then we should understand that there's something extraordinary about the community of people who survived this.
3: Uh-huh.
4: There's something extraordinary about the strength of people who nevertheless committed to more. I mean, most of the people in that memorial, their children and siblings, many of them fought for America during World War I and during World War II. They've committed to this country.
3: Uh-huh.
4: And I just think that reality is important. I think we should be hopeful that we can create spaces now that talk honestly about this history.
3: Yeah.
4: And I think we should be energized by that. And that really is very much, for me, part of the vision. At each one of our sites, we want people to understand the harm and to grieve that harm, be impacted by that harm. And then we want people to understand the opportunity we have to do something about it, to change the future, to create a world where no child in this country is presumed dangerous or guilty because of their color.
3: Yeah.
4: No one is presumed incompetent because of their ethnicity or their race or their gender. That's the hope. And if we get people to appreciate the harm of not committing to that, then I think we can actually be hopeful about what we can achieve.
3: We are coming up on the anniversary of America's birth. What does that mean to you?
4: You know, I've been thinking about this a lot more because I've been thinking just about my own identity in this weird way. Because as you get older, you just start thinking about it. Like the first half of my life, I never talked about my grandparents. I never talked about my great-grandparents who were all enslaved. But now I find myself talking about them more and more. And if I take a DNA test, I show up in about like 18 different countries in Africa. I don't have an identity that I can articulate on the African continent. I'm a descendant of African people. And what has made me realize is that I'm an American.
3: Yeah.
4: It's the only identity I can claim. It's the only identity I have. And so I'm going to fight for my identity as an American. And I'm not going to let somebody tell me that I'm less of an American, or I'm a marginal American, or I'm some other kind of deficient American. I feel like I am an essential American. And as I understand the history of this country more clearly, it's my enslaved foreparents that built this country in this South. It's our labor that created the wealth, that created the opportunities, that created the industry.

0: throughout the first half of the 20th century who left this region to go to Chicago and Cleveland and Detroit, where they weren't embraced. They were put in the equivalent of refugee camps on the south side of Chicago and East St. Louis and South Central LA and Oakland. I feel a need to represent the people who came before me in this community who would put on their Sunday best and go places to push for the right to vote and get beaten and battered and bloodied, go home and wipe the blood off, change the clothes and go back and do it again. I feel the need to represent their strength, their character, their struggle, and not let anybody minimize it, take it away, censor it, eliminate it. And that is the 250th anniversary moment that I am having, which is that I have to be even more committed to lifting up the honest truth of our history, to lifting up the people, because they lifted me up. It was their courage that made it possible for me to get to that public school, to get to college, to get to law school. I never met a lawyer when I got to Harvard Law School. And all my classmates were talking about how they were the sons and daughters and grandsons and granddaughters of lawyers. I realized not only was I not related to, I'd never even met one. And at first, I felt diminished. And I remember calling my mom, said, "Mom, I don't think I belong in this law school." And my mom said, "What are you talking about?" She said, "You belong wherever you go." She said, "You're the smartest person in the world. You can do anything you want to do. Now you tell those kids why you're really at that law school." And I went back and told some of them, I said, "I'm at this law school because my great-grandfather, who was enslaved in Caroline County, Virginia, learned to read, even though it was against the law for people who were enslaved to learn to read or write. He risked his life to learn to read in the 1850s. He didn't know a civil war was coming the next decade, but he had a hope of freedom so powerful, he was willing to risk his life to learn to read. He was way more courageous than I am showing up at Harvard Law School. I didn't have to worry about being arrested or killed by trying to get a law degree." And then you start to realize that, yes, there's this history of trauma and violence and pain and suffering that we have to manage, but there's this history of resilience and strength and character and love and tenacity. And that's when I feel like, you know, we got this. We're going to do something here. I feel that that's the way I feel. I mean, I feel like, you know, even as I'm getting older, I have a lot more to do. Can do, will do, hope to do. God gives me grace. But that is, I think, what I hope this moment becomes, is a moment of reckoning with the work that lies ahead. I want, when we get to the 300th anniversary, to be able to imagine something better. I want the people coming after me to talk at the 300th anniversary differently than I'm talking now. That's got to be the hope.
1: Brian Stevenson, thank you so much for your time.
0: Of course, of course, of course. Yes, thank you.
1: Just outside, Brian's memorial is filled with the names and stories of thousands of people who were lynched for the crime that their skin was the same color as mine. You walk on the bottom floor, you are literally walking under the names of the dead. Another inscription says, "For the hanged and beaten, the shot, drowned, and burned. For the tortured, tormented, and terrorized. For those abandoned by the rule of law, we will remember. With hope, because hopelessness is the enemy of justice. With courage, because peace requires bravery. With persistence, because justice is a constant struggle. With faith, because we shall overcome."

Our lead producer for this week's show is Josh Sandburn, with help from Stephen Rescone and Joni Binder. Cara McGurk Allison edited the show. 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Thanks to the staff at the Equal Justice Initiative. Artist Chariscus is our fact checker. Victoria Baranetsky is our general counsel. Our production manager is the great Zulema Cobb. 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They had help today from Cameron Smith. Taki Telenidis is our deputy executive producer. Our executive producer

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I'm Al Letson, and remember, there is always more to the story. Thank you.

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11: I saw the wastage that happens.
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13: Live from NPR News in Washington, I'm Janine Hurst. Among world leaders congratulating President Trump on the U.S.'s 250th birthday, Russian President Vladimir Putin. As NPR's Charles Maines reports from Moscow, the Kremlin says the two leaders held a lengthy phone call.
14: Putin and Trump talked for some 90 minutes in an exchange Kremlin aide Yuri Ushakov says was focused heavily on the war in Ukraine. Ushakov said Trump reaffirmed his readiness to work towards a rapid end to the fighting, while Putin expressed support for a diplomatic resolution if it took into account Russia's fundamental demands. Putin accused Kyiv and its European allies of seeking to prolong the conflict through attacks on Russia's interior. He also informed Trump about the, quote, real situation on the battlefield, one in which Putin says Russian forces are advancing rapidly. Only that claim runs counter to independent analysts who say the Kremlin's forces are making incremental gains and with heavy losses. Trump also spent the holiday weekend talking to Ukrainian President Volodymyr Zelensky. Charles Maines, NPR News, Moscow.
13: Water levels in Lake Powell, the country's second biggest reservoir, are now at the lowest they've been all year, having been drained by drought and climate change. Alex Hager from member station KJZZ has more.
15: Lake Powell is less than a quarter full, and after a dismally dry winter in the Rocky Mountains, Mother Nature is pretty much done putting more water in. Water levels were on course to drop low enough to shut down hydropower at Arizona's Glen Canyon Dam. The only reason that's not happening is an emergency boost of water sent down from reservoirs further north. But that backup plan is running out of time. Now, water levels will keep tiptoeing down, setting a new annual low with each drop. Analysts say they'll soon reach an all-time low. Officials are scrambling to forge a deal that would reduce demand and keep more water in Powell, but they seem far from an agreement with deadlines fast approaching. For NPR News, I'm Alex Hager in Phoenix.
13: A star player for the U.S. men's national soccer team will be available for tomorrow's round of 16 match against Belgium in the FIFA World Cup. The team's leading scorer had been given a red card and a one-game suspension, but FIFA stepped in today to allow him to play. NPR's Becky Sullivan reports.
16: The red card for forward Florin Balogun came in the round of 32 game against Bosnia-Herzegovina. He and a Bosnian defender got their legs tangled up as they both went for the ball, and Balogun stepped on the defender's ankle with his cleat. The referee initially didn't even grant a foul, but slow motion video replay and still shots of the contact led a video referee to recommend that Balogun receive a red card. Balogun has since said the contact was unintentional. The U.S. won the game anyway 2-0, but a red card comes with a one-game suspension, meaning Balogun was set to miss Monday's crucial match against Belgium. But a FIFA disciplinary committee announced Sunday that the one-game suspension would itself be suspended for a probationary period of 1 year, meaning Balogun will be available for Monday's game. Becky Sullivan, NPR News, Seattle.
13: You're listening to NPR News from Washington. NATO leaders will gather in Ankara, the capital of Turkey, this week for a summit. President Trump, who's been criticizing the alliance, is expected to attend. He's angry that European allies didn't enthusiastically join or support his war on Iran. The massive heat wave collided with more than just the 4th of July celebrations in Pittsburgh. It was the 20th anniversary of the AnthroCon, the annual convention for the furry fandom. Jenna Post from member station WESA has more.
3: The heat wave hardly slowed down the furries at AnthroCon, the largest furry fandom convention in the world, according to organizers. Despite a heat index exceeding 100 degrees, many attendees still wore full fursuits. Organizers say weekend passes sold out early Friday for the first time in the convention's history. And Visit Pittsburgh estimates nearly $18.6 million in visitor spending. Mayor Corey O'Connor says AnthroCon has become a Pittsburgh tradition.
9: 4th of July festivities, you know, we know that the furries are going to be a mix in Pittsburgh for that weekend.
3: The weather ultimately led to the cancellation of the parade and block party, a tradition that draws furries and local families. But it didn't stop a record-breaking 20th anniversary. For NPR News, I'm Jenna Post in Pittsburgh.
13: Authorities in California say former House Speaker Nancy Pelosi's husband, Paul, allegedly hit a parked car on the side of the road yesterday and then left the scene. He could face misdemeanor charges. No injuries were reported. I'm Janine Herbst, and you're listening to NPR News from Washington.
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18: JPR is a community service of Southern Oregon University. SOU offers programs that prepare students for careers, advancing the prosperity and vitality of the Rogue Valley and our regional economy.

0: introduce norms about what was acceptable and what was unacceptable. And what it broke was this expectation that this job is a fantasy. And I think it also built this sort of camaraderie or solidarity across the supply chain and across women. You know, 80% of the fashion industry is women, and most of those women don't make a livable wage. That actually includes models. Most models don't make a living wage. So I think it introduced this idea that actually that gendered exploitation is something that is happening across the supply chain. And it shouldn't surprise us that it's happening across the supply chain, because it's an industry that is really relying on exploiting women and using cheap labor to make profits.
1: To somebody listening who's saying, I feel confused by fashion, I get told that I should invest in pieces that are ridiculously expensive, but really I can only afford fast fashion, which I hear is destroying the planet, and I feel the need to connect with friends on social media that is also objectifying people. Like, I think people feel confused in some ways by fashion, and part of them just wants to enjoy it for the pure pleasure it can give people. But what do you think they need to keep in mind when they get dressed every morning?
0: I guess one piece that makes it simple for me is trying to pull apart fashion from industry, which in this particular moment is such a rampant exploitative type of capitalism. And when we can pull those things apart, we just see fashion in a whole different way. I think fashion is familial. You know, when we take it apart from industry, it's long been the work of women, where we really can access creativity and culture. And it's just always been in the home. It's been for people that we love. And it is our responsibility as people who work in fashion, as people who consume fashion, who are excited by this industry, to try to hold those two things: grief at being an accomplice to the system, at working inside this, and grounding in that and using that as motivation to turn towards and grasp onto the ways that fashion can be really beautiful and powerful.
1: That was Cameron Russell. Her book is called How to Make Herself Agreeable to Everyone. You can see her full talk at TED.com. Thank you so much for listening to our show this week. This episode was produced by Katie Monteleone, Rachel Faulkner-White, Harsha Nahata, and Fiona Guerin. It was edited by Sanaz Meshkinpour, Rachel Faulkner-White, and me. Our production staff at NPR also includes Matthew Cloutier and James Delahousie. Irene Noguchi is our executive producer. Our audio engineers were Robert Rodriguez and Gilly Moon. Our theme music was written by Ramtin Arablouei. Our partners at TED are Chris Anderson, Roxanne Hilash, Alejandra Salazar, and Daniela Balarezzo. I'm Manoush Zomorodi, and you have been listening to the TED Radio Hour from NPR.
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2: Today on the New Yorker Radio Hour, the R&B star Alicia Keys. Her musical, Hell's Kitchen, just started its national tour, but it's all about the slice of New York City that she called home.
3: It was the place of the have-nots. Like, it was the place where everyone who kind of didn't belong anywhere accumulated. Prostitutes, drug dealers, pimps, X-rated theaters. There was this unique balance between that grime and then the potential of Broadway.
2: And the comedian Fred Armisen explains where he got his love for doing accents.
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5: BBC News with Danielle Jaworowiecka. Thousands of firefighters across southern Europe are battling wildfires fueled by a 40-degree heat wave and strong winds. Paddy Maguire reports.
6: With temperatures set to rise again in the coming days, authorities are scrambling to respond to the wildfires, which are happening in early summer rather than during its peak. In France, where forest fires are raging in the East Pyrenees, officials have banned spectators from the route of the Tour de France cycling race, whose third stage finishes in the region on Monday. In Portugal, Spain and Greece, other fires are mostly under control, but the damage is significant. The blazes have consumed almost 200 square kilometres of land.
5: The second day of funeral ceremonies for Iran's late Supreme Leader Ayatollah Ali Khamenei was conspicuous for the absence of his son and successor Mujtaba Khamenei. Other senior regime figures also joined the thousands of mourners. Lise Doucette reports from Tehran on condition that her material is not used on the BBC's Persian service.
7: In a sea of Iranian flags, there are bright red ones too, painted with calls to avenge the Ayatollah's assassination and four family members also killed in the US and Israeli airstrikes in late February. Today, three of his sons suddenly appeared here, but his second son and his successor, Mujtaba, did not. He's not been seen in public since those attacks, which also left him severely injured.
5: A lawyer for a high-profile Palestinian doctor who's been held in Israeli detention without charge for 18 months says he's in a critical condition. Dr. Hussam Abu Safia was director of the Kamal Adwan Hospital in northern Gaza during Israel's war with Hamas. His lawyer reportedly visited him on Thursday, saying he bore new severe injuries that made him hard to recognize. Israel says he's a member of Hamas and that he's being held under its law for unlawful combatants. The airline EasyJet has agreed in principle to being sold to the US investment firm Castle Lake after it improved its offer for the fifth time. The deal would value the low-cost carrier at nearly $7 billion. Mark Ashdown reports.
8: EasyJet employs more than 19,000 people and flies around 1,200 routes across 35 European countries. It's listed on the FTSE 250 and has seen its shares drop by 30% over the past year amid the Middle East turbulence. Its value has recovered since the takeover interest, but this deal is far from done. As a European company, under EU rules, EasyJet must remain 51% owned by an EU entity. And there has been no mention of its founder, Stelios Hagiawanu, whose family still owns a 15% stake. He also owns the EasyJet brand name.
5: World News from the BBC. Six people have died in the Indian city of Mumbai when a building partially collapsed during intense monsoon rain. Local media reported that the four-storey block of flats was an unauthorised structure. Rescuers are trying to locate people feared trapped in the rubble. The luxury French glassmaker Lalique says it's temporarily closing its museum in Alsace in northeastern France after a burglary early on Sunday morning. Some reports suggest around 20 pieces of crystal were taken, worth millions of dollars. The museum is dedicated to the French jeweller and glassmaker René Lalique. A Japanese space probe has flown by a near-Earth asteroid, testing technology that one day might help protect the planet from these rocks. Japanese scientists are waiting to verify whether the Hayabusa 2 fulfilled its mission of coming within 800 metres of Torifune. In tennis, Naomi Osaka has eliminated the world number one Arina Sabalenka from Wimbledon, beating her in two sets with a superb display on centre court. The victory takes the Japanese star into a Wimbledon quarter-final for the first time.
9: I think it was a really fun match. I'm really grateful for that. Even if I lost, I would still think it was a great match. But it was really fun. And for me, this court is so special. This is the first match I've won on this court. So.
5: The women's singles tournament is now wide open with the three top seeds all knocked out. Brazil are playing Norway for a place in the quarterfinals of the World Cup. The five times champions are the favourites to win the clash in New Jersey, but they'll have to contain Norway's star striker Erling Haaland. The winners will face either England or Mexico, who play later in Mexico City's Azteca Stadium. The co-hosts are hoping that home support and high altitude will give them an edge. And that's the latest BBC News.
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2: 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I'm Adam Howard, sitting in today for David Remnick.
11: New York, how you feeling tonight?
2: There's no doubt the unofficial anthem of New York City is Empire State of Mind. Hey, the Jay-Z song with that unforgettable hook sung by Alicia Keys. So it was only fitting that when New York celebrated the Knicks with a triumphant parade, Alicia Keys took the stage at City Hall. You could see Knicks captain Jalen Brunson and New York City Mayor Zoran Mamdani grooving along in the background. It was a classic New York moment for an artist who is herself classic New York. Alicia Keys' musical, Hell's Kitchen, uses her songs to tell a story about a teenager growing up in Manhattan, right near Times Square. It won two Tony Awards, including Best Actress in a Musical, for Malia Joy Moon in her first appearance on Broadway. Alicia Keys talked with David Remnick when the show was still in previews in 2024.
12: We're recording, and he said that the level looks fantastic. It's going to be the most phenomenal level you ever had.
2: Hell's Kitchen just started a national tour, starting in Las Vegas and going all over the country. Here's David Remnick with Alicia Keys.
13: Can you pin down how long it's been in the making in your mind from first conception to right now delivering the baby?
12: I'm going for 13 years. Because I know it was before my first son was born. And then I know that Chris and I, the book writer, Chris Diaz, we talk often about that. Even when Egypt was very, very little, like just born, we were talking through the concept and how we want to develop the characters and all of these things. So,
13: and what was the original idea? What was the original impetus to do that? You had a huge career as a singer, as a songwriter, as a performer. And this is something entirely different, even though I know you love musicals in general. But for you to do this on an autobiographical basis, to make your life the centerpiece of this work, how did that begin?
12: Well, first, I do want to say that this isn't autobiographical. I think that's important to say, because I think a lot of people think autobiographical and they think quite literal, mm-hmm. like every single piece. But is definitely based on the experiences that I had growing up in New York. And so in that way, it's very, very real. It's very authentic. It's very genuine. And so that was a bit of the impetus of like, why is this important to me? And why I felt motivated and eager to create something that really reflected the level of diversity that I've been blessed to grow up with. And for also it to be set in Manhattan Plaza, which is the building that I grew up in and is a quite unique building because it's a subsidized rent-controlled living for artists who, as we know, oftentimes there's months they go without work, or there's times when you have more work, and you know, it's a fluctuating lifestyle. And my mother would have never been able to raise me in the city if we hadn't lived there.
13: Did you find the 3 to 4 minute record, the song form, limiting in some way, and you wanted to break out of it and do something larger on the screen? Did you see things on stage that you thought, oh, this, I like this form, this could really fit for me, this could work for something called Hell's Kitchen, and based at least on my own story?
12: I love songwriting, and it's such a beautiful way to capture a moment, an emotion, a special feeling. But you know, I do also love performance. And my mother, she was born in Toledo, Ohio. She's the quintessential New York story, I like to say. She was born in Toledo, Ohio, and moved to New York City to follow her dreams of dancing and acting. She went to NYU, and that was how she got here. That was why I was born here. That's the reason why, la, la, la. So I think that because of that, and because of her love of acting and her love of theater specifically, I was really introduced to the theater world from a very young age. You know, I remember we would stand on the like lower price ticket line, the TKS line, and everybody be there, and you get your tickets and you go to the show. And I was able to really see different worlds, different creative experiences from a young age. And like, I'll never forget seeing Bring in the Noise, Bring in the Funk. That was the first time I felt, whoa, one, I see myself up there, or I feel rhythm, I feel dance, I feel power, I feel street, I feel, you know, these different New York experiences. And so I was very attracted to that. And so now as I look back at it, it's so thrilling to be able to merge two worlds together, this kind of contemporary music world with this musical theater world.
13: Talk to me about the neighborhood. The show is called Hell's Kitchen, and it's of course it's cheek by jowl with what we think of in our imaginations and in reality of the Great White Way, Broadway.
12: Right. And,
13: exactly. So talk to me about that side-by-sideness that you grew up with. You grew up in the middle of. You're growing up in Manhattan Plaza in Hell's Kitchen. What was the Hell's Kitchen of your childhood and adolescence, and how did it coexist with this street of dreams, this Broadway that you were so taken with and that becomes the subject also of your show?
12: You're so right. And, you know, Hell's Kitchen when I was growing up was literally perfectly described in that name. Like, you know, and those who lived or walked the streets of Hell's Kitchen, I always like to say that it was the place of the have-nots. Like, it was the place where everyone who kind of didn't belong anywhere accumulated. Prostitutes, drug dealers, pimps, you know, X-rated theaters, you know, all kinds of grimy, Hell's Kitchen-esque vibe was all up in there. And so I think that in a lot of ways, being so close to that reality all the time, it really hardened me. It really kind of gave me a certain grit and definitely a certain way to protect myself. And I also think, to your point, there was this unique balance between that grime and then the potential of Broadway.
13: You started playing the piano, I think, at 7 years old. When did the dream of doing it as a real performer, as a professional, enter into your mind? 7 and a half?
12: Probably 4, because
13: even before you sat down at the keys.
12: Yeah, because I remember really being introduced to music through my very first kindergarten teacher. She was one of those people that, even to this day, she's still alive. And, you know, she was always had some scheme up her sleeve. She was going to get us to sing at the this place and get us to perform at the that place. And, you know, we always kind of had to, okay. And I think that that was a wonderful experience for me to try things that was quite nerve-wracking. But the minute I opened my mouth, I learned this song and I sang, I just felt something that I was like, this is something that takes away all the nerves, all the fear, all the things that get in our way.
13: Do you remember what you were singing at that point?
12: I do. It was Somewhere Over the Rainbow. It was for The Wizard of Oz. It was like the quintessential song that would open your mind like that. You know, which the song we just released for Hell's Kitchen called Kaleidoscope is very much this Somewhere Over the Rainbow kind of feeling of, you know, your mind opening and realizing that there's more for you out there in the world.

0: about a life of a young girl in her 17th year and how she is trying to find her way out from under everybody's expectations, everybody's demands, everybody's, you know, weighted things that end up on all of our shoulders. Mm. Because people, really, they want to protect us, but they, in a lot of ways, stifle us. And so she's in that very critical time in her life. She's looking for more. She's feeling quite rebellious. She doesn't want to just be told what to do and just, you know, be treated as a little girl. She really is looking for her muse.
1: So your main character is 17 years old, and she's named?
0: Allie.
1: Which
0: she's
1: you
0: named
1: were.
0: Allie. And some people call me Allie, but not many.
1: Not even then?
0: Nope, that's a very special reserved name for only the very, very, very, very most intimate to me. So people really didn't call me that. They call me Alicia. They call me Lello. I had another nickname, Lello.

0: So her name is Allie. And she's 17, and she's really looking for her muse. And she finds a woman who is named Miss Liza Jane, and she ends up being quite the mentor for her. She opens her universe to the craft of piano playing, actually. Mm. And so she's a skilled, beautiful, classical pianist. And so when she hears her in the Ellington Room, which is this kind of multi-purpose room in Manhattan Plaza that really exists, she's blown away, and she feels like she's found what maybe's been calling her. Her mother's raising her as a single mother, and she is really doing everything she possibly can to hope that she could escape all the traps her mom, Jersey, has had to endure.
1: Has your mom been able to see the show?
0: Yes, she has.
1: I want to hear all about that. How did she react moment by moment? Did you sit with her?
0: Of course. Yeah. First of all, she's at the Public. While Hell's Kitchen was at the Public, she went at least 2 times a week. And she is the world's best audience member, no question. She's going to scream. She's going to yell. She's going to ooh. She's going to ah. She's going to sing as if she never saw it before.
1: It must also have been a deeply emotional, fascinating thing to cast someone to play the character that is essentially you. Tell me about...
0: You're going to stop that. I told you it's not autobiographical, and you're not going to keep saying that.
1: Yeah, I know. But on the other hand, you keep giving it away, saying how autobiographical it is, but we won't argue. Tell me about casting this
0: Allie.
1: Young actress. What was was it an audition process, or did you go to see people perform around town? How did it work?
0: Yeah, it was an audition process. We have a tremendous casting agency, and they were able to bring forth a lot of different, a lot of different options. I've definitely been notoriously hard on everybody because it really has to resonate and feel pure. And so we auditioned a couple of different people, and then all of a sudden, Malia kind of showed up, and we were like, She would have this tenderness and this ability to tap into these emotional places that felt really sincere.
1: Now, any number of the songs in the show are songs that you've recorded and made hits, gigantic hits in the past, but there's also, I think, 4 new songs?
0: Yes, there are new songs, and it's been really... it's been great to kind of see what works in regards to the songs that you might be familiar with. It's also been wonderful to see what works with songs that have been in my catalog but are not the quote-unquote gigantic hits. Mm-hmm. And there's a really special way to connect with them. And in some ways, I feel, man, these songs must have been written for this.

0: talk to me a little bit about songwriting, something that you've been doing since you're quite young. I think maybe 11 years old was the first time you were writing songs?
1: Yeah, I think you're right. 11, yes.
0: How has that process changed for you over time?
1: Surely I've definitely gotten more accustomed to how it kind of happens. At first, mostly I was writing out of pain or passion or an experience or things like that. And that's really how I always write. Mm-hmm. So that hasn't changed too much, but I do think that with growing, I learned how to just create the container for what wants to be held. And then also recognizing that through that creation, sometimes there's different ways it comes about. And if anything has changed, it's that I realize that I never know how it's going to happen. Ever. Never.
0: Well, take a song, an early song like Fallen, which I think is also in the show.
1: It is. It is. It's really cool the way we put it in there. It's totally unexpected. You've never heard it sung like this before.
0: How did it come about?
1: Like the song itself.
0: Yeah.
1: The song itself was really written. I remember writing it while in my first car, which was a Mazda 626. And at the time I was living in Harlem, and I was also going back to my mother's house because she had the piano. And I would go to my mother's house to play the piano, but I wasn't really living there anymore. And I remember feeling kind of frustrated about a very early relationship I was in. And it was like, sometimes it was so good, and then we'd be like arguing and be frustrated, and it was annoying, and then I didn't get it. And then we were like, what was happening? And I remember being in my car, like feeling that back and forth and back and forth. And I remember singing this kind of hook thingy, mm-hmm. something. I was doing something, something. And I was recording it in my phone or my voice notes. And then I got to my mother's house, and I sat at the piano, and I kind of played these basic chords. And somehow between there and there and there, all of that emotion and feeling kind of revealed itself in this song.

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1: 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A six-day forecast is available on JPR's regional weather page, and more detailed hourly forecasts, plus pollen and air quality indexes, are just a click away. 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
2: 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I'm Kara Everett. That's Monday on the Jefferson Exchange, new at 9 a.m. with a repeat at 8 p.m. on the News and Information Service of Jefferson Public Radio.

0: This is the New Yorker Radio Hour. I'm Adam Howard. We've been hearing from Alicia Keys, one of the top R&B singers of our time, with a huge string of hits and Grammy Awards. Her musical, Hell's Kitchen, which opened on Broadway, is now touring the country. It's loosely based on Keys' own experiences. The main character is a teenage girl named Allie, growing up in the gritty New York of the 1980s, falling in love with music and wanting to get out into the world. She has a love interest, but the crucial relationship in the show is really between the girl and her protective mother. Keys herself grew up early. She had a record deal and was struggling with the music industry while she was in her teens. Here's David Remnick talking with Alicia Keys in 2024.
1: Now, you are so committed. You've been so devoted to this pursuit for such a long time. And at the same time, I think I'm getting this right, you really seriously considered getting out of the music business. There was a time that you were burned out. You booked a trip to Egypt, I think it was, only after you'd run a full marathon in Greece. What was happening with you? You had, God only knows, you had made it. Now you're trying to think about going out the back door.
2: You know, I don't know if I ever felt like I was gonna not be a part of music, but I definitely, for sure, experienced a very, critical time to recognize how much you have to protect your spirit. And whether you're in music or whether you're a doctor or whether you're a hedge fund person, it doesn't matter who you are. If you're in college, you have to protect your spirit, and the world won't do it for you. They really won't. And a lot of times we're out here chasing what we think is success or what we think is a dream or whatever it is that we want to achieve. And oftentimes we're forgetting about how to continue to be a whole human being and a whole person. And at the time that you're referring to, I was so eager to be successful. I was so eager to, you know, you only get one shot at a dream. So here it is. And you see it right in front of you and you get all these opportunities and you're running after them and you say, I could do this and I could do that and I could also do that. And sure, I could do that. But I didn't really get any sleep, but I could still do it because maybe tomorrow they won't ask me again. And you have all these feelings of like fear and lack that you won't ever have the chance to do these things again. And so it depletes you. And so at that point, I was realizing that I lost a part of myself, or I had never found it yet, and I needed to slow down. Since then, I've messed it up 100,000 times more. I had no boundaries. I still didn't create space. I had people that didn't have my best interests in my world. But slowly but surely, you start to realize, you know, you have to take control of your life.
1: But you've talked sometimes about the loss of what you've called sweet anonymity. And yet there you are, halftime at the Super Bowl, you're on concert stages, you're about to open a big show. What is that like to lose the gray zone pretty much forever? I don't know how you get that back.
2: You know, I feel like I have found a good balance. You know, I think that a lot of times I realize that is also where you go. You know, if I go upstate and take a hike among the trees, you know, there's a few other people on the trail and I'm just doing my thing and everybody's just trying to get
1: so
2: to the top of the mountain.
1: You're a girl who believes in trees?
2: I do.
1: Oh, man.
2: Not in the beginning. I was like, what? What do you mean trees? I don't even know cement, concrete. No. And I hated camp. My mother would send me to camp and I'd be like, ugh.
1: Trees.
2: I don't like the bugs, the trees,
1: I'm
2: the grass.
1: You. I'm with you.
2: But now I realize, wow, you know, you're missing out if you're not touching the grass or seeing some trees or seeing some nature. Like, that's part of how you keep on hold on to your soul and your spirit too.
1: I have to ask you about this. There was a song that came out called Thunder on the Mountain by Mr. Dylan, and all of a sudden the lyrics are, I was thinking about, I won't do the voice, I'll spare you. I was thinking about Alicia Keys, couldn't keep from crying when she was born in Hell's Kitchen, and so on and so forth.

0: How did you hear that? And how did you react?
1: You know, the craziest part is that the person who told me about Bob Dylan writing a song with my name in it and Hell's Kitchen, he had a premonition of this musical that was John Mayer. And he was like, did you know that Bob Dylan wrote a song with your name in it about you? And I was like, what? What are you talking about? I had no idea, because he was so early, you know, to it, that I just it hadn't made its way to me yet. Thunder on the mountain, rolling like a drum, gonna sleep over there. And so, of course, then I'm in shock.
2: Did you meet?
1: So I'm like, I felt like we couldn't meet. I was like, there's no way we can meet. Like, if you wrote that amazing song and put me in it, I just feel like I just need to forever see you from afar and just be in awe of the greatness. So we actually didn't. We didn't.
0: Now, it's a good thing you really stuck through that hard time that you were describing earlier, because fast on its heels came tracks on Jay-Z's album, Empire State of Mind, which came out in 2009.

0: Tell me a little bit about that collaboration. You've had so many amazing collaborations. That may be the most famous single to come out of a collaboration. What was that like? What's that working process like?
1: Well, I think what was unique about that process is I was right at the precipice of making a lot of changes in my life. And, you know, sometimes there's different relationships that you have and you hold on to. And, you know, you don't know how to move from them. But during this process, I remember hearing from somebody else that Jay-Z was really trying to make sure I heard this song. And I'm like, what song? I never heard the song. And so he was saying that he was going through all the channels, all the professional channels and all the things to get me the song. And like nobody was answering him back. Like nobody was getting back to him. And so he started to think of like, well, who else can I call? Like
0: whoa, maybe I should call. Nobody was returning his calls?
1: For what, I don't know why or it
0: about?
1: Was just... have no idea, but like I said, there were some needs for some change, and I was just on the precipice of kind of learning that.
0: Heads were gonna roll.
1: I mean, shouldn't I at least know about something coming from a esteemed, you know, friend? You know what I mean? So anyway. Of course, then I was like, are you kidding me? Let me come see you and let me listen to what it is. And I remember sitting in the room with him and he had kind of the very bare bones of the song. But immediately you could feel this energy and this great, like uplifting triumph in the music and the song. And of course, about our city, you know. But funny enough, creating that song was definitely not kind of normal. Normal to me. Because I'm a kind of a true school creator where I really like to be in the room with people that I work with, that I'm creating with. I'm cutting the bass lines and I'm playing the Moog parts and I'm, you know, we're putting it all together and we're together.
0: Old school.
1: If we're going to write together, we're going to be in the same room. We're going to be like feeling the whatever and we're going to like create it. I really like that the best. And in this case, he was kind of on one side of the planet. I was on another side of the planet and we had
0: and
1: to get it done.
0: Sending files back and forth.
1: Sharing across files.
0: Yeah.
1: And that was one of my first experiences kind of doing it like that, which is why there's also a quite a funny story that came from it that I cut the first vocals in LA and I sent it to him and he asked me to redo it.
0: Excuse me?
1: It was a good idea because I was sick. I was trying to get it done because he was on deadline.
0: Did you have laryngitis or something?
1: I didn't have laryngitis, but I had like a cold, and so you could hear it in my nose. Uh-huh. It sounded a little nasally, and it was just like, it just wasn't exactly right, but I just wanted to deliver.

0: Now, we've all seen read books, seen movies, heard about the bad old days of the music business. And musicians take piano lessons, they take singing lessons, they have all kinds of apprenticeships. But usually they're not trained in business. But sooner or later, if you get as big as you are, or Jay-Z, or whoever, you encounter business and the stakes are high. What's the music business like now, and what do you have to watch out for?
1: Man, the music business.
0: Let the record show Alicia Keys just went...
1: The music business is one of the most corrupt businesses, period. It's been that way since it started, since inception. You know, it's like, it's definitely, you know, you'll see Fortune 500 companies and, you know, really experience different businesses that are set up as businesses should be. And you can see plainly the difference in the music business, and those businesses are baffling. Like, if I have my music lawyer look at something and then I have a traditional business lawyer look at it, they will not understand why the deal is done the way it's done. They're like, why? This doesn't make any sense. So still to this day, it's a pennies business. You know, people get pennies on the dollar.
0: From streaming especially?
1: From everything. Mm-hmm. From, you know, yes, is it now even more of a smaller division? Yes, but even when records or CDs or, you know, things like that were more popular, you're still getting only a small percentage on the dollar. You're going to get maybe 17%. Even as an artist, when you have managers or business managers or, you know, all of them, they try to take 20% and 15% and 25%, and they'll take it on gross, not even on net.
0: Right.
1: So it's like, it's dangerous, and you don't know these things at first, right? You're just coming off of the street, and this is an opportunity, and somebody offered you whatever, $100,000, $200,000.
0: And you're thrilled.
1: And you're like, yes, this is great. And you don't realize you're going to spend your whole life trying to get it back.
0: You feel like you've gotten screwed over time?
1: You know, I feel that I have definitely had my share of screwings, for
0: mm-hmm.
1: sure.
0: Mm-hmm.
1: But I also feel like I have also been able to, because I'm the writer and because I'm the producer and because I'm also, you know, because I do so many sides of the creative process, it's definitely been more favorable for me. And because I've fortunately learned relatively quickly that a lot of these, you know, deals are what you create. You don't have to take a standard deal from anybody.
0: Right.
1: And so I feel like I've ended up in a place that actually is where it should be.
0: A lot has changed because of streaming. We've long ago, for the most part, the album unit has shifted over to the song unit in the way people consume music. Do you feel that influence yourself about the way you listen or the way you create?
1: I mean, I still really love creating whole projects, mm-hmm. which is another reason why I think maybe Hell's Kitchen feels so good, is because it gets to really be a whole project. That's a little bit different now in the music industry. You know, before we had a Stevie Wonder that could create a songs in the key of life that would have so much storytelling, and it would all be united all together,
0: yeah.
1: and you cohesive. Yeah,
0: yeah,
1: you had to listen to the entire thing and to really get the whole message. Now there is much more of a short term mentality, and people are kind of, you know, they don't even really want to hear a song longer than 2 minutes at this point, because we're in a TikTok generation and we're in a really more short content. They call it snackable content, and people want that.
0: Right. Now, I believe that your husband is not a fan of musicals, and that your goal was to create a musical that even he would like. So, has he seen it? And have you gone over the bar?
1: He gives his thumbs up. There's been times in the past where I say, baby, let's go to Broadway and let's watch X show, X musical or whatever. And he's kind of like, I mean, I'll go with you because I love you, but I have to like be shaking him the whole time. Are you paying attention? Are you listening?
0: He's falling asleep.
1: He's falling asleep. I'm like, wake up. So he really loves this piece. And not just because he's my husband, but because he really feels like there's a place of connection. No matter what age you are, no matter what style of music you like, there's something here that really engages you and captures you. And he says, man, you did it. Like, how did you do it? You did it.
0: I wouldn't put that on the marquee. My husband even likes this.
1: And your husband might too.
0: There you go. There you go. Alicia Keys, thank you so much. I really appreciate it.
1: Thank you so much, David. Great talking to you. Thank you for some very thought-provoking questions. I appreciate it. Together, it's like this, they belong in a
2: Guinness. R&B superstar Alicia Keys. She created the musical Hell's Kitchen with a book by Christopher Diaz. The show is making a national tour, and it's in Reno, Nevada this weekend. 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

0: This is the New Yorker Radio Hour. I'm Adam Howard, sitting in today for David Remnick. Fred Armisen has a thing about sound. You might have heard his bit where he claims to be able to imitate every accent in American speech.
1: Yeah, Pittsburgh, Yins go there. Yins go there to Pittsburgh. And then down to Baltimore, motor oil. I always think motor oil. Baltimore, motor oil. Then down to Virginia.
0: And on Saturday Night Live, he co-wrote the recurring sketch about how people talk in Los Angeles.
2: Get back on San Vicente, take it to the 10, then switch over to the 405 North and let it dump you out into Mulholland where you belong.
0: Armisen even made an album called 100 Sound Effects. The track titles are like little punchlines. Glass falls but doesn't break. Music store around Christmas. Last summer, the New Yorker's Michael Shulman met up with Fred Armisen, and they went out to do some sound recording of their own on the summer streets of New York.
3: Well, hi.
4: Hi.
3: So I played this album for myself and my cat last night. She was confused. There are no birds on it, I don't think, so she was not that interested.
4: That'd have to be a separate album for animals, because they're a different audience.
3: Okay, so let's start with the basics. Like, what is this thing, and how did you come to do it? 100 Sound Effects.
4: It was kind of like I was lamenting that there aren't sound effects albums in our lives as much, or in my life. I feel like they just used to exist more, or they were more present. Like, there'd be like a Halloween one. You'd just see them everywhere. It was like, I thought, oh, I should make one. Just like the titles of the ones that used to exist were always like, you know, door closing, you know, there'd be like some street sounds, sirens, like airplane sounds and stuff. So it was just from that. I was like, well, what would a new version of it be like? And instead of just, you know, taking out my phone and just recording stuff, I wanted to treat it properly. Like, let me go to a recording studio and really do it. Let me try to mimic some things that I've heard before. And it really kind of took about a year of booking more time at a studio and then a few things out on the street, but it was mostly studio stuff.
3: Well, when you picture people listening to this album, what do you picture? Are people like sitting and listening very intently, or is it background noise? Or is
4: I picture
3: it...
4: someone, in reality, I picture someone playing it for their friend.
3: Oh, that's
4: like,
3: fun.
4: It's more like, hey, look what just came out. And so not going through the whole thing, but just playing little parts of it, you know, and then it looks good in the record collection. So it's like not in the music section. It's like, oh, then here's a sound effects record that actually came out more recently.
3: Right. Well, I mean, it's like a novelty item.
4: Kind of.
3: But also maybe practical.
4: That would be a dream.
3: I mean, you mentioned the sort of classic sound effects albums that you used to see. Did you like own them growing up? Did you own these?
4: Only Halloween ones. I remember a ghoul sounds, you know. And I guess they'd be used for, you know, haunted mansion amusement, you know, like during Halloween. Oh, actually, I had a G.I. Joe single, the toy G.I. Joe's. And I think those were heavy on sound effects. And they weren't advertised that way, but there was a lot of like... crawling through the dirt kind of stuff.
3: War sounds.
4: Or adventure sounds.
3: Oh, yeah, yeah.
4: Gotta grab this rock. Yeah, almost got it. And that kind of thing.
3: Wow, it is a lost art form, truly.
4: Yeah, yeah.
3: So the sounds are subdivided. Was that where you started, kind of like thinking about different scenarios in life, like a plane or a music store or stuff like that?
4: Yeah, like I started with all the music stuff because like that's easy. I wanted to do someone tuning a guitar and it's in tune except for when they strum it, it's out of tune. That happens sometimes to guitar players. We're like, I just tuned it. Why is it still out of tune?
3: Okay, well, let's hear that one.

0: Yeah, it's just something that happened. So it started there because those are easy to record. Just, you know, set up an amp and everything. So the music ones were just, it was a good starting point.
1: Well, yeah, and you, I think before you were in comedy, you were in a punk band.
0: Yeah.
1: And people know you're a drummer. You were in Trench Mouth, a punk band, starting in the 80s. So I imagine that you just lived a lot of your life around the sounds of bands doing their work.
0: Yeah, and there's so much sound checking. So much of your life is just sound checks.
1: Sorry, this is the sound of a New Yorker writer writing down what you're wearing. Flannel shirt.
0: And this sound is my reaction as I look down to my shirt.
1: Black pants. Okay, I got it. So you also did things out in the field. Can you tell me about sort of where you went out to record more organically?
0: I spent some time in Ireland working, and there were sounds of parts of the kitchen, you know, the washing machine, the dryer, that to me sounded very European.
1: Oh, really?
0: Like opening doors. Like there's this different sound to even a front door. There's like it's like a lever, and it's like hardwood. So there's no way to recreate that. So with that, I used a portable recorder and just did, you know, front door opening, fob opening the building door. And then I recorded the washing machine and the dryer because I think their dryers are just very different to ours. Like there's usually one unit. It does the same thing. It's way at the end.
1: Yeah. European small dryer with some confusion.
0: Yeah.
1: Okay. Let's listen to that because now I'm really curious what this dryer sounds like. Oh, that's an interesting little beep thing, yeah.
0: Yeah, what does that mean?
2: What is triangle?
1: That's you giving up, like what's going on?
0: No, this really happened where, I mean, I was recreating it, but I couldn't figure out how to unlock it.
1: Oh.
0: I was like, it says it's done, why won't it open?
1: Huh. Whoa, what was that?
0: No idea.
1: The dryer just making a
0: move? No idea. And these are new machines.
1: That is mysterious. Oh my God. That was like an alien landing. That was really unsettling.
0: That's something I wouldn't be able to do in a studio. It's just so specific to being there. The things like that I had to do there.
1: So you grew up in Long Island. Are there particular sounds that you associate with where you grew up?
0: Yeah, definitely. There were like a lot of like delis and pizza places. And opening those doors, there was a jingle usually.
1: Mm-hmm.
0: Sound.
1: It's like how The Sopranos ends.
0: Oh, that's right.
1: Spoiler alert. But like the last thing you see is Tony looking up and the door jingles,
0: yeah.
1: Right? Are you in general like someone who is sensitive to sound more than other people, do you think? I mean, are you always that aware of it?
0: I can't compare myself to other people, but I would say that it's like a major part of my life and maybe my career in a way that like what, you know, got me there is like more about sound and the sound of an accent.
1: Mm-hmm. Which chicken and egg is it? Do you think that you were sensitive to noises and that got you interested in listening to how accents sound?
0: Or yeah, was it definitely.
1: Being a actor who had to do accents got you more sensitive?
0: No, it's the first. It's the first version.
1: Hmm.
0: My parents weren't American. They became American, but my dad's from Germany and my mom's from Venezuela, and we lived in Brazil for a little while. So there was a lot of sort of relearning of how people talk, especially moving to New York. Like New York has a very specific way that the people sound. So it was like, it was easier to notice. Because of my life, it was easier to notice that people sounded different.
1: What were the sounds of Brazil?
0: God, it was so different. First of all, as cliche as it might sound, the sound of the music in the streets, because they had samba schools, not educational schools, samba being like a school, meaning a group of percussionists. And we lived right near Copacabana Beach, and somewhere around December or so, they'd start rehearsing. So that's one sound you would hear, is like the sound of drums. Mm. TV sounded really different. And the Brazilian kids, so we spoke English and we went to an American school.
1: How old were you when you lived in Brazil?
0: I was like 7 and 8 or something. Uh-huh. But the kids, not in a mean way, would make fun of kids who spoke English, the Brazilian kids, and they would mimic us. And so we'd be talking and they'd be like, they would say like, like that's, that was their version of what we sounded like.
1: Huh, right.
0: And yeah, it just, everything sounded different there.
1: What about SNL? Does SNL have particular sounds, like sets moving and stuff that stuck with you?
0: SNL has such a specific sound that it's what I picture most with the, because I love SNL. With the cold open, there's like this hiss right at the cold open. It's, I don't know, it's the sound, I don't know what it comes from, the mic's being on or something. So you hear the audience giggle a little, but then there's this like, and it's only SNL where you're like, they're about to start the cold open. It's a, must be half a second, but there's a sound that's like, it begins this way.
1: Right, right. Well, Fred, I'm hoping that we can head out and do some field work right now.
0: Sure.
1: If you're up for that. You up for that?
0: I'm up for it.
1: All right.
0: And sometimes elevator conversation sounds like this. New York is like almost too easy in that there's so many sounds going on at the same time. But I think maybe we could do a good job of like maybe finding some specifics. So we're in a deli. And this is the sound of a busy deli. So we're at an ATM, we're getting the hitting of buttons and numbers. This is getting out cash. This is looking through a cooler for a soda that isn't there, like a drink that you can't find. You're going through, you're like, oh, they're out of whatever.
1: Mm-hmm.
0: So this is someone looking through it. Good. We could do, I found what I was looking for.
1: Oh yeah, let's do that. Let's do that. Okay.
0: So that'll add a vocal quality to it.
1: Okay.
0: There we go. This is someone from Philadelphia and they're ordering crepes.
3: Hi. Can I just get the lemon crepe, please?
0: So we're going into a tunnel, one of those like sort of overpass things in Central Park. So what you hear is violin or fiddle player in the distance coming closer. So we're passing a fiddle player.

0: Do you have anything to say?
1: He may gonna scare off.
0: Okay, we'll leave him alone. Very quiet horse. We have nothing from this horse.
2: Let's see, let's maybe wait here a moment.
0: The guy patting
2: in case some horses do go by. Because now I'm dead set on it.
0: Can we, we're just getting some sound effects around New York. What about clopping his hoof? Is that okay? No, that's all right. We don't want to bother you. It's fine.
2: Wonder if we could fake clopping sounds. Just as a sense of... It might fail, right? Like, maybe we won't get it.
0: Oh, I have something.
2: Yeah. Let's say that we had...
0: Here, sunglasses case.
2: This is great. So let's say... I'm going to go on that wood over there. Let's say we had, like, a directive that we had to get clopping noises and we're not allowed back unless we get something.
0: Mm-hmm.
2: So let's fool our boss, so to speak.
0: Okay.
2: Maybe I'll go slower.
3: That's pretty good.
2: That's not bad, right?
3: Layer it with a little like here.
2: Yeah, or maybe
3: I have another plastic.
2: That'll hurt. Yes.
3: It's for this
2: plastic. Yeah, is it? But okay. So let's start at the top. So this is horses clopping in Central Park, and I'll try to mimic that one.
0: Now that was amazing, because right as you were doing that, we should note, an actual horse and carriage went by and you just mimicked the exact rhythm of what you were hearing.
2: Yeah.
0: With a couple of glasses cases and equipment cases on this
2: piece of wood.
0: Wooden banister thing.
2: You never know.
0: Okay.
2: Could be usable.
3: The horse looked over.
2: Yeah. Like, hey, is that?
0: Yeah. The horse was like, is that my wife?
2: Or are you making fun of me? You think I'm a joke?
4: Comedian Fred Armisen, talking with staff writer Michael Shulman last year. Armisen's album 100 Sound Effects came out on Drag City Records. I'm Adam Howard. This is the New Yorker Radio Hour. Thanks for listening. David Remnick will be back next week.
0: Oh, should we maybe just get this?
2: Sure.
0: This horse going by?
3: Now we can compare.
0: Yeah, we can compare how we did with the glasses case.
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From WHYY in Philadelphia, I'm Terry Gross with Fresh Air Weekend. Today, the two most famous women's tennis champions of their generation, Chris Evert and Martina Navratilova, talk about being friends and rivals. After they retired, Evert and Navratilova were each diagnosed with cancer at about the same time.

0: The offbeat new comedy, Alice and Steve, tells the story of decades-old friends who have a bitter falling out when Steve gets romantically involved with Alice's 20-something daughter. This six-part British series, which recently dropped on Hulu, stars Nicola Walker, one of the queens of British television, and the New Zealand musician and actor Jermaine Clement, who is in, among other things, Flight of the Conchords and What We Do in the Shadows. Our critic at large, John Powers, says the new show drove him crazy in lots of ways, but its best moments and Walker kept him avidly watching.
1: I grew up watching episodic shows on network TV. Nearly all of them formulaic, but some indelibly great. Then, like everyone else, I moved into the days of what my colleague David Bianculli dubbed Platinum TV, where series like The Sopranos and The Wire and Fleabag aspired to something higher. What both these eras had in common was that their shows were carefully crafted. They had an internal logic and a tone that held them together. In recent years, though, there's been a proliferation of shows that, possibly obeying some algorithm, care less for coherence than sensation. They lurch among tones, from cuteness to sentimentality to meanness, stirring in random plot twists along the way. Bouncing all over the emotional map, these shows depend on compelling actors and a few memorable scenes to make us overlook their loose construction. A great example is Alice and Steve, an entertaining but sometimes exasperating six-part British comedy on Hulu about two 50-something best friends who turn on each other after he gets involved with her 26-year-old daughter. While the premise is juicy, it's also a tad yucky, and I'm mainly tuned in because its title characters are played by performers Jermaine Clement from Flight of the Conchords and Nicola Walker, whom I've raved up on this show more than once. The series starts poorly, with Steve and Alice going on a cutesy bender after a friend's funeral. Now, I always hate drunk scenes, which are an invitation to overact. As Clement and Walker bray their lines, we learn that Steve's a divorced celebrity hairstylist who can't find a girlfriend, while Alice is a clothes designer with a doting younger husband, nicely played by Joel Fry, a sweetie pie of a teenage son, that's Tyrese Eaton Dice, and of course that 26-year-old daughter, Izzy, who's inherited her mother's willfulness. Played by Yale Topol Margalit, Izzy kickstarts the plot by flirting with Steve. Predictably, he succumbs. Almost immediately, they think they're in love. While the weak-willed Steve wants to hide their romance, he knows it's inappropriate, Izzy just blurts out the facts to her mom. Alice flips. And from here on in this series, where the women are as alpha as the men are hangdog, Alice drives the action. Betrayed and violently angry, she'll do whatever it takes to break them up, no matter who gets hurt. Her antics unleash Steve's own malice. We're in beef territory. Here, early on, Steve and Izzy are walking to a dinner party organized by Alice, who's pretending to have buried the hatchet.
2: You do realize this is probably a trap?
3: Or she could be trying to work it out.
2: Yeah. Yeah.
3: No, you're right. This is definitely a trap.
2: Yeah. Do you think Daniel's going to punch me?
3: Right. As if Daniel would ever punch anyone. Maybe we could show her that this is a good thing. I like her best friend. And how nice that she already really, really loves the guy I'm dating.
2: Yeah.
3: Okay. You nervous?
2: Yeah. Terrified.
3: Okay.
1: At its core, Alice and Steve hinges on the way that platonic friendships are often richer and more powerful than romantic ones. It's a fascinating subject, which may be why I found the script by Sophie Goodhart so frustrating. I wanted her to dig deeper. While the show's got some very funny bits, Alice's sharp-tongued mother is a blast. It's often annoyingly lax. If Steve really does the hair of Charlie XCX, how come he's a clueless older guy whose pop culture references are Willie Nelson and Woody Allen? If Izzy truly adores her mother as she claims, why does she keep rubbing her relationship with Steve in her mom's face? Halfway through, one character nukes the other's career. But this life-shattering event has no real weight. It's barely even mentioned for the rest of the series. That said, Alice and Steve is worth seeing for scenes like the one in which Steve spinelessly sells Izzy out, or the lacerating discussion between Alice and her husband when he fully grasps that he adores a woman who views him as a reliable but dull concierge, not a man she likes hanging with. Most touching of all may be the lovely sequence when Alice, wise for once, smooths a romantic crisis between her son and his would-be girlfriend, a pair who are the show's emblem of hope. For once, we understand why people love her. While most viewers will find Steve more likable than Alice, the show takes pains not to make him appear predatory or creepy. The role doesn't give Clement a whole lot to do, except play variations on shambolic dread and discomfort. The show gets its galvanizing zing from Walker, a beloved star in England with amazing luminous eyes. Her Alice is the kind of complicated volcanic heroine that you don't see in movies, and rarely see on TV, one who shows her apocalyptic rage freely, and in many different forms. At least once in every episode, something would lead me to say, "Man, is this show a mess?" But that wasn't a deal breaker. I kept watching. After all, life is messy too.
0: John Powers reviewed the Hulu series Alice and Steve. Coming up, we'll talk about the Christian rights attacks on books and the arts that launched the culture wars with Isaac Butler, author of the new book The Perfect Moment: God, Sex, Art, and the Birth of America's Culture Wars. This is Fresh Air Weekend.

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0: after that, kind of, you know, all hell kind of breaks loose for the NEA, especially, and to some extent for Serrano, who becomes a little bit more reclusive out of it. Although he has always said that that controversy helped put him on the map. And in fact, a few years after you did that interview with him, he wrote Jesse Helms a thank you note for making him famous. So, yeah, he's a mischievous guy, you know, and so
1: his paintings were worth so much more. His gallery wanted to decline doing another show with him because in his previous gallery show, he'd only sold like one photograph. But after the controversy, you know, he was selling a lot and he was, you know, it was a boon to his career.
0: It was a boon to his career. It reunited him with a daughter he had had previously that he wasn't, you know, in contact with. I mean, it was a really life-changing event for him.
1: Well, Isaac Butler, it's been great to have you back on the show. Thank you so much.
0: Terry, thank you so much for having me.
1: Isaac Butler is the author of the new book, The Perfect Moment, God, Sex, Art, and the Birth of America's Culture Wars.

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3: I'm Christopher Kimball, and this is Milk Street Radio. Believe it or not, but the early days of the Nathan's hot dog eating contest could almost be described as quaint.
4: Some of the great sort of early champions of the Nathan's contest were just like large guys from Queens.
3: And then the sport of competitive eating exploded.
4: There was suddenly a league. There was marketing. There were prizes that were pretty big. There were corporate sponsorships. And you started to see eaters who really treated it like a sport.
3: Under the July 4th sun, contestants like Takeru Kobayashi put competitive eating on the map.
4: 3 minutes into the contest, he had already eaten 30 hot dogs. They ran out of the deli card numbers. There were 9 minutes left, and Kobayashi ended up eating 50 hot dogs that day.
3: Inside competitive eating, that's coming up next on Milk Street Radio from PRX, right after the news.
5: BBC News with Roisin Hasty. Wildfires caused by a heat wave and strong winds have raged in southern Europe, forcing thousands of people in Portugal, Spain, France, and Greece to evacuate.

0: evacuate their homes. Thousands of people have been moved to safety near the city of Perpignan, and spectators have been banned from the next stage of the Tour de France. The French Interior Minister Laurent Nunez gave details of the local response.
1: The first is to evacuate the population living in the Massif des Aspres, which is threatened by this blaze. That represents the equivalent of around 20 municipalities, I believe roughly 5,000 inhabitants. And the second decision that has been taken, since the Tour de France is due to arrive in Les Angles in the department tomorrow, is that the French section of the stage will take place without spectators.
0: The Israeli government has vowed to defy a Supreme Court decision regarding the country's broadcast regulator, raising concerns of a possible constitutional crisis. It comes after the court ruled last month that the regulator could continue operating even after seven of its board members resigned, leaving it without the legal quorum normally required to make decisions. Caroline Davis reports from Jerusalem.
2: Benjamin Netanyahu's government has clashed with the Supreme Court before. In 2022, they tried to reduce its powers, which led to widespread protests, and they've ignored the court's decisions in the past. This time, they voted to defy it altogether. In a statement, the Ministers for Communication and Justice said that a ruling that contradicts the law will not be recognised, and decisions made under it are null and void. The Cabinet Secretary tried to play down the statement, saying that the government were not calling to disobey the decision, but giving sharp criticism, and would use any available legal means to overturn the decision.
0: Belgium's Football Association says it's astonished by FIFA's decision to suspend the red card handed out to the USA's leading striker, Folarin Balogun, in their World Cup match against Bosnia-Herzegovina. It means he'll be able to play in their last 16 game on Tuesday. In a post on social media, President Trump, a friend of FIFA President Gianni Infantino, thanked World Football's governing body for, in his words, reversing a great injustice. Shaima Khalil has the latest.
3: Well, this is a remarkable reversal, really, because up until now, FIFA's decision was clear. It was unpopular. It was much criticized by the fans, by officials, White House officials themselves. But it was clear Flo Balogun got a straight red card after tackling a Bosnia-Herzegovina player in that last match. And that carried a one-match suspension. And then all of a sudden, we have a decision now from FIFA quoting Article 27, saying that essentially this suspension is being put on hold or is being suspended for a year of probation.
0: World News from the BBC. Venezuela's interim president has insisted the country will not descend into social unrest following last month's deadly earthquakes amid continuing anger about the government's response. Delcy Rodriguez said what she had witnessed in recent days was deep social solidarity. The number of people now known to have died has risen to just over 3,340. The luxury French glassmaker Lalique says it's temporarily closing its museum in Alsace in northeastern France after a burglary early on Sunday morning. Some reports suggest around 20 pieces of crystal were taken, worth millions of dollars. More details from Rachel Wright.
4: A source told the AFP news agency that a gang of masked thieves broke into the museum in the small town of Wingen-sur-Moder before heading for the jewellery room and smashing open six display cases. They allegedly stole jewellery worth roughly $4 million. The source said despite the alarm going off, the cleaning lady was the first to arrive on the scene. The museum is dedicated to French jeweller and glassmaker René Lalique. Sunday's break-in comes after a high-profile burglary at the Louvre Museum in Paris last year, when thieves made off with over $100 million worth of jewellery.
0: In tennis, Naomi Osaka has eliminated the world number one Arina Sabalenka from Wimbledon, beating her in two sets with a superb display on centre court. The victory takes the Japanese star into a Wimbledon quarterfinal for the first time. And Norway has beaten Brazil 2-1 to progress to the quarterfinals of the World Cup. Both Norway's goals were scored by their star striker Erling Haaland. Neymar scored for Brazil off a last-minute penalty. Norway will face either England or Mexico, who play later in Mexico City's Azteca Stadium. The co-hosts are hoping that home support and high altitude will give them an edge. BBC News.
5: This is Mill Street Radio from PRX, and I'm your host, Christopher Kimball. Today it's our July 4th episode. After 250 years as a country, we all agree that Americans love to eat, but some have pushed eating to its limits.
6: 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I mean, I still remember watching a 105-pound woman eat 46 dozen raw oysters in 10 minutes.
5: Coming up in our July 4th special, we explore the stomach-churning sport of competitive eating. Plus, we take your grilling calls and Adam Gopnik chooses a winner for most American food. But first, we're going way, way back in time. Reporter Anna Van Dyne brings us this next story, where she finds out just how the colonists of the American Revolution kept themselves fed.
7: What are your firelocks?
8: One, two. One, two.
9: At the edge of a grassy field, a group of men and boys in tricorn hats and military coats load their muskets.
7: Present.
9: At the direction of their commander, they level them on their shoulders.
7: Fire!
9: There are some canvas tents a few yards away, and a fire pit sends smoke up into the cloudy sky. This camp was set up by Benjamin Whitcomb's Independent Corps of Rangers.
7: By the left about wheel.
9: The group of Revolutionary War reenactors is spending the weekend as a living history exhibit, showing members of the public what life was like in America 250 years ago. And for this group of reenactors, living like it's 1776 means eating like it's 1776.
10: So I try to be period, seasonal, and regionally correct when we are here at events.
9: This is Pamela Maunder, who goes by Freddie. The 64-year-old is the cook and quartermaster, which means she's in charge of feeding the unit during reenactment events. Right now, she's peeling turnips for their dinner.
10: And we're going to boil those and mash half of them.
9: Freddie and her husband Jeff got into reenacting more than 25 years ago. She says that when she first joined the unit, it was mostly men.
10: So I was a little bit of an anomaly. There was another woman and I who joined in the unit early on. We were really interested in having something to do in camp. And I wasn't going to just sit around and sew all day.
9: So she started looking into food. She wanted to try cooking what people actually ate in the late 1700s.
10: No critters in them.
9: And she quickly found that this was her thing. She loves the puzzle of finding and interpreting old recipes, sourcing ingredients, and cooking with the appropriate tools.
10: This is a reproduction of a traditional kettle. The way that it's made is that the body of the kettle is one piece that has a seam that runs down the side, as you can see.
9: Normally, during reenactments, she cooks with a pot like this outside. But today, she's working out of the historic house that belonged to Ethan Allen, leader of the Green Mountain Boys Militia. In his preserved 18th-century kitchen, there's a large brick hearth where she can hang pots from an iron rod.
10: It hinges back and forth like a gate.
9: Next to the hearth, there's a collection of long spoons, forks, and pokers.
10: Everything's made of cast iron, wood, ceramics, some glass. Glass is becoming popular in New England around this time.
9: During events, Freddie cooks three meals a day for the reenactors. But what exactly did people eat in the late 1700s? For soldiers, on a good day, there were rations of meat and bread. When they were on the march,
10: they were eating things like sea biscuits and pocket soup, which is literally a dried sort of gelatinous blob of bouillon, is that the best way to put it, that they could carry in their haversacks. They were also eating whatever they could find along the way.
9: For those who weren't headed for the battlefield, meals were limited by what was local, what was in season, and what could be preserved. These are the rules Freddie follows when she's cooking for the unit. This morning for breakfast, she served barley cream, which is similar to oatmeal. The Rangers also had some carrot cake and a pudding made with stale bread that was served with spiced cream and berries preserved from last summer.
10: For lunch, we had Spanish peas, which you know better as chickpeas, with eggs and sippets of bread, which are little triangles of bread. We had a whole array of pickles and cheeses. So typical fare for the time.
9: For dinner, the main course will be turnip stew.
10: True to form, the recipe is fabulous. It says peel neeps. So you have to know what neeps are. It means turnips. Cut into small pieces, place in water with onion stuck with cloves. Now notice it's not telling you how much. This is a thing that's common with recipes. Mace and nutmeg.
9: These days, Whitcomb's Rangers include several women, as well as young people. Renee is chopping carrots. Ellis is churning butter. Susan, who baked two pies earlier, is frying chicken. And Freddie is making sure everything runs smoothly.
11: Juggle monkeys, baby!
9: While she sticks to historically accurate meals, Freddie makes an effort to cook food that people from the 21st century will actually enjoy eating. Though an onion stuck with cloves could be an acquired taste.
10: I thought it tasted good when I did my test run at home, but this could be an experiment that backfires big time in my face. I don't know. We'll see.
12: Freddie, when should I cook them till?
10: The carrots? Until yeah. They're tender with a fork.
9: Back when Freddie first started cooking for reenactments, she did some research online. But these days, she's in pretty deep with primary sources.
10: Over the years, I've just collected a mass of cookbooks. I think I have about 40 or 45 cookbooks from the late 1600s to the mid-1800s. I've also read a lot of women's diaries and journals.
9: While recipes from the time do exist, a lot of culinary knowledge was passed down from mothers to daughters, and not all of it was written down. Some things about cooking over 200 years ago are lost to time, but these sources have helped Freddie solve some culinary mysteries.
10: Here's a great example. I have a little bottle of something called kitchen salt, and I could never find, I see it referenced in a lot of articles, add a teaspoon of kitchen salt, add a tablespoon of kitchen salt. And I originally thought it meant table salt. And it wasn't until I found a primary source and she wrote down her recipe for her daughter as a wedding gift. And I went, oh, this is like, your mom's macaroni and cheese is not the same as my mom's macaroni and cheese. Kitchen salt was made the way the family liked it. So I make mine. It's more heavy on salt and cinnamon, and it's a flavoring that's used for meats. But in the cookbooks, it's not written down anywhere, really, because everybody knew from their mothers what was the preferred style.
9: This feeling of connection with women from the past is one of the things Freddie loves most about cooking at reenactments.
10: I'm trying to recreate and understand what it was like to live during this time period. It's a really important time period for our country, and I just find it a way to educate myself on what another way of thinking was and to honor the women that came before me.
9: Freddie says that a lot of the time, we only scratch the surface of history. We learn names and dates, but we don't dive deeply into what mattered to people, how they got by, and what their values were. For her, food brings the past to life, and she loved being able to share that with others.
10: People would come over to camp, stop, stare, and then come up and say, what's in the pot? What are you making? And it gave people who were a little shy about maybe talking with us a way to start a conversation. Okay, let's see how we're doing on flavor now. That's good. That's really good. The clove flavor is super, super subtle, but it's there.
9: Tonight, she's sharing supper with her fellow reenactors. They have dandelion fritters, two pots of stew, homemade bread with freshly churned butter, some pickles, and cheeses.
10: Go nuts, I don't want to take any of this home. I want you to eat all of it.
9: And the soldiers, well, they seem to like it.
13: Company, drink your broth.
14: Very funny there, Will.
15: Yeah, perfect, right?
16: That story was reported by Anna Van Dyne. Now it's time to take your grilling calls with my special guest co-host, Genevieve Taylor. 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Her latest book is How to Barbecue, the Definitive Guide to Fire Cooking. 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
17: Oh, it's a pleasure. It's great to be here. I'm looking forward to this. But before we get started, I wondered if I could ask you a question.
16: Sure.
17: I understand you've been grilling, barbecuing for a long time, and I just wondered, what would be your last barbecue supper if you could only have one barbecue meal ever again? What would it be?
16: I used to do a pig roast every August, and I put it in a china box. I don't know if you've used one.
17: I don't know what that is. No, tell me.
16: It's just a big plywood box that's lined with like tin or something.
17: Yeah.
16: And then you put the pig on a rack in the box. It's like a hog coffin.
17: Yeah.
16: That's what it looks like.
17: I can picture
16: it. And then you put the top on, and the top is metal. And you put all the charcoal on the top, so the charcoal is not in the box. In 5 or 6 hours, I can cook a 60 or 70 pound pig. I get it up to like 190 to 200, so it's really full off the bone. And then we'd have 150 people over. You know, we cook two pigs and have a nice vinegar sauce or whatever.
17: Delicious.
16: Yeah, that would be my favorite because it's an all-day barbecue. You're out there. Somebody came over with a potato gun. You know, I don't know. Do you have potato guns in the UK?
17: Like that the kids would play with.
16: No. These are big, like 4 or 5 foot pieces of PVC pipe.
17: Oh.
16: And it's closed at one end, and it has a little clicker that emits a spark.
17: Yeah.
16: You stuff the hairspray into it, and then stuff a potato down it, and then hit the clicker, and it shoots the potato about 150 yards.
17: That sounds like a lot of fun.
16: Yeah, so that, you know, that's good after a few beers. That's always fun. I mean, barbecue should be an event.
17: I think so too. Yeah. It's when you gather people together, isn't it? And you know, it's the cooking becomes part of the social activity. That's what I love, having all my friends around.
16: Then you have the, you know, we have a little pickup band and we play music and there's the food and I think barbecue. Well, you know, barbecue was a huge political thing right back in the 1800s.
17: Yeah.
16: All the politicians, you know, you have a big barbecue on a Saturday or Sunday, and that's how you get people to listen to you. Because they were there for the food, not your speech.
17: Yeah, right? Free food.
16: Yeah, free food. Yeah. So anyway, that would be my number one. Okay, let's take a call.
17: Welcome to Milk Street. Who's calling?
18: Hi, Genevieve. My name is Bill Coons, and I'm from Scottsdale, Arizona. How are you?
17: Yeah, I'm very well, thank you. How are you?
18: I am doing great. I'm very excited to talk to you. I'm very interested in a lot of the research and the kind of work that you do, and my question might be a little bit off topic. I'm not sure. I'd like to know your opinion on cooking picanha. I really like that cut. I like the beefiness, and I don't know if it's conducive to like a pit cooking sort of style that you advocate. But, you know, there's one way you cook it like a brisket, low and slow, or reverse sear, or, you know, you can cut it into individual steaks. So I'm looking at that piece of meat, and I'm trying to think, what is the optimal way to cook it? I really don't know, and I was hoping maybe you could direct me in the right direction. And my second question is, I've bought this several times. I've bought the New Zealand Wagyu A7 picanha. You know, I don't know if it's really discernibly better. In fact, in some ways, I've been a little bit disappointed what I was getting on that, but I'd like to hear your thoughts on that as well.
17: Yeah, really interesting. Great question. So picanha is a cut that is becoming more readily available in the UK. And I have to say, it can be a little bit of a tricky cut to cook because the meat itself is very, very lean. It's like top rump. So it's a lean meat, but it has this thick fat cap on top. So what you get is a lot of fat, which is prone to flare-ups, but also meat that's very lean and prone to drying out. So I have to say it can be a little bit of a challenge. So I tackle it in exactly, as you say, the reverse sear method. So I would cook the whole picanha as a reverse sear, and then I would take it off and slice it then into steaks. And kind of the traditional way they would do it in Argentina is to sort of curl it into kind of horseshoe shapes with the fat cap on top, and then thread a skewer through it. So you have these kind of horseshoes of meat on a skewer that have been reverse seared. So you've done part of the cooking, and what that does is start rendering that fat cap and softening it and making it delicious, basically sort of melting it. And then it's just a question of a very, very quick hot sear on both sides, you know, to get that kind of brown burning reaction and make the steak delicious. That's how I would treat it. In terms of like the provenance and where you buy it, I'm always going to be a really big advocate of buying meat that's as local as possible to me. So I personally wouldn't be buying beef from New Zealand and only buy British meat. I hope that makes sense.
16: Well, the two great things Americans should never look outside of America for, one is steaks, and the second is cocktails. I'm sorry,
17: cocktails.
16: We do really good cocktails. I have to say London does great cocktails too. We do great cocktails and great steak. I mean, if you want to go to a steakhouse, go to one in America. I'm sorry, we have great steaks. Anyway, you had another question?
18: The other question is really, do you cut it with the grain or against the grain? So I've been hearing things that you cut it with the grain. That's the rare exception.
17: This is really interesting question because the thing is, if you've got a whole picanha and you do the reverse sear method that I described, when you then came to cut it into the steaks, I would cut it with the grain, which is the very rare exception, because then when you curl it and skewer it, when you're eating it, you're cutting it naturally across the grain. So cutting across the grain is like really important for shortening the meat protein fibers. It mechanically enhances the tenderness of the meat because you just make them shorter, basically. So just with this picanha cut in the way that I described to cook it, cut it with the grain when you're making it into the steaks, and then when you eat it, your only option is to then cut it across the grain in the opposite direction. Does that make sense?
18: It makes perfect sense.
16: Bill, it's been a pleasure. Thank you very much. I enjoyed talking to you, man.
18: Yeah, it was a pleasure. I really enjoyed it. Thank you so much for taking my question.
16: Bye-bye. Sure. Take care.
17: Thank you.
16: This is Milk Street Radio. 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
19: Hi, this is Charlotte from Amagansett, New York.
16: How can we help you?
19: So I was curious to know if you and Genevieve agree on the best technique to keep more delicate items such as vegetables or white fish from sticking to the grill.
16: I'll let Genevieve address fish. She's the expert, but I don't have a problem with vegetables. Like, are you talking about asparagus? What are you grilling?
19: I think asparagus are pretty easy, but... Yeah. I think sometimes zucchini and eggplant, it's hard to get the right combination of nice grill marks and yet keeping the flesh still sort of soft and creamy inside.
16: Well, my rule of vegetables, if they're cut or like asparagus, is I put them in a bowl, a little olive oil, salt, and toss it with my hand and then put it on the grill. My father-in-law taught me this trick is when you're finished grilling, clean the grill while it's still hot. They don't wait till the next day. So that really helps a lot. I do oil the grates with tongs and paper towels. I make sure it's well oiled. A friend of mine says, don't oil the grates, oil the food. I do both.
19: Oh.
16: If it's something that's really delicate. And I'll use a vegetable basket if it's a lot of small pieces, you know, just because they won't fall through the grill grates.
19: Gotcha.
16: And if you're making like baba ganoush or something, you want to grill that eggplant to death anyway. I don't really have a vegetable problem, but fish is Genevieve's answer because she knows more than I do about that.
17: Hi. So yeah, fish really is a very delicate protein. You're absolutely right. And it is prone to falling apart. And there's lots of kind of reasons for that. But yeah, what you need with fish is a very hot and steady and even heat and a clean situation as well. I rarely cook fish directly on grill bars. I would use like a vegetable grilling tray, like a perforated tray, and you need to get that tray hot. So if you put a cold fish on a cold tray and put it over heat, it's going to stick, you know. And the other thing that's really, really important with cooking fish is you've got to have dry skin. So wet fish skin is the enemy of sticking, you know, it is going to stick, guaranteed. So when I've got my fish home from the store, I would take it out of the packaging and I would rest it on a wire rack on a tray with the skin side up and slide it into the fridge and let it air dry overnight. And that makes the big biggest difference imaginable. Like, honestly, you wouldn't believe. And then I oil the food, not the grill bars. So I would add a layer of oil all over the surface. And then a good sprinkle of kind of salt flakes is going to create a physical barrier that's going to help the fish skin not stick. And it's going to taste amazing. You know, salt makes everything taste better, doesn't it?
19: That's very interesting, because I use that method when I'm doing my fish in a cast iron skillet, which I find works really well. Do you do the flesh side first and then the skin?
17: No. So if I was cooking just a sort of white fish, I would only...
19: Like a sea bass fillet.
17: Yeah, I would only be cooking it on the skin side, and I would concentrate. So a sea bass fillet is just going to cook very, very quickly, almost seconds, you know. And I would want to concentrate the vast majority of that time, you know, on getting the skin crispy. Because for me, crispy skin is the goal with fish cooking. And then I wouldn't cook the flesh side at all. I would just flavour that with stuff on top, because it's going to cook through real quick. Yeah, so I would focus all my heat energy on the skin side. And pressing the fillet down as it's cooking is really important, because fish fillets are very prone to kind of curling up just because of the way the protein blocks are arranged. So you can get fish weights, or you can use a fish slice and just, you know, a little bit of top pressure just to kind of keep all the fillet in contact with the surface is going to help you.
19: Do you ever score yours to help prevent the curling?
17: No, I don't actually, because I find that once you start putting cuts in fish skin, you're introducing kind of possible areas where it could tear and stick. So I prefer just to have it as a whole kind of skin.
19: That's super. I really enjoyed our little discussion.
17: Good.
16: Thanks for calling. It's been a pleasure.
19: Thank you so much.
17: Thank you.
16: Special thanks to Genevieve Taylor, live fire cooking expert and author of How to Barbecue, a definitive guide to fire cooking. Coming up next, we meet the titans of competitive eating. 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
16: This is Most Your Radio. I'm your host, Christopher Kimball. Competitive eating is gluttonous, proud, anything but subtle. And it culminates every 4th of July at Nathan's famous hot dog eating contest on Coney Island.
23: We submit as our champion, the champion of the world, of now and of always, of the air, of the fire, of the sea, of the land, of the free! Ladies and gentlemen, the Nathan's famous 4th of July champion of the world, Joey Chestnut!
16: That was the voice of George Shea, founder of Major League Eating. For more on the sport of competitive eating, I'm joined by reporter Jason Fagoni. He's the author of Horseman of the Esophagus, Competitive Eating and the Big Fat American Dream. Jason, welcome to Milk Street.
6: Hey, Chris. Thanks for having me.
16: So years ago, 15 years ago, I went to the hot dog eating contest, Coney Island, right? And Joey Chestnut was there. I think he won. And what I didn't expect was the enthusiasm for the process, which only lasted under 15 minutes, I think 11 or 12 minutes. it was exciting to watch, right? And it wasn't just that everyone was drinking a lot of beer and it was sunny out and everything else. There was a real thrill to it. So my first question is, why do you think it is so compelling? And it is compelling on some level.
6: Yeah, well, I mean, if you ever get a chance to see one of these competitions up close, someone like Joey Chestnut, he has the current record for hot dogs and buns at the Nathan's contest. I think it's 76 hot dogs and buns in 10 minutes.
16: Jeez.
6: Or if you see sort of his predecessor, in my mind, the greatest eater of all time, Takeru Kobayashi of Japan. If you see them eat hot dogs or anything, really, you will not be able to look away. Whatever you think about competitive eating, if it's horrifying to you or what, you know, there's something that they're doing that most people can't do, and it's amazing to see up close. I mean, I still remember watching a 105-pound woman eat 46 dozen raw oysters in 10 minutes. And I was watching that up close and wondering, what is happening here? Like, why would somebody do this? And what does it say about us as humans? What does it say about Americans?
16: Was this the Black Widow?
6: Yeah, this was Sonia Thomas.
16: Yeah.
6: Yeah.
16: I interviewed her years ago.
6: Oh, yeah.
16: Which actually leads me to my bigger question. You know, if you're going to be a competitive swimmer or skier or gymnast or whatever, you need to be born with certain advantages, your bone structure, your muscle structure, whatever. Not anyone can compete in weightlifting. Not anyone can compete on downhill racing. Is it your understanding, we have the science of it, is your understanding that a Joey Chestnut actually has some sort of physiological advantage, or the Black Widow, this 110-pound competitive eater, going into this? Or this is just a function of training and actually mental toughness?
6: I think it's both. There's definite training, and that's sort of a new phenomenon in the modern era of competitive eating. You know, there's a whole history to this that goes back to the 70s, to the 80s, you know, when the Nathan's hot dog eating contest was much more of a local sort of feel-good event. It was the kind of thing, you know, happened on July 4th every year in Coney Island, and the people who ran it would, you know, they would find competitors by just sort of like going up to big looking guys who happened to be at Coney Island for the day with their families and ask them if they wanted to be in a hot dog eating contest, right? So some of the great sort of early champions of the Nathan's contest were just like large guys from Queens, and they would show up with their family, with their crew, and they would eat, you know, like, I don't know, some normal amount of hot dogs and buns, like a large amount, but something kind of normal, like 14 or 15. And then they would go back to their house and they would, you know, have a barbecue and you know, and tell stories about it. But, you know, in the late 90s and early 2000s, competitive eating in America became professionalized. There was suddenly a league. There was marketing. There were prizes that were pretty big. There were corporate sponsorships. And you started to see eaters come into the game who really treated it like a sport, and they trained for it. They would systematically sort of stretch their stomachs, for example, with liquid training, and just sort of progressively try to contain more and more poundage in their stomachs. Probably not super healthy long term. And Kobayashi, a couple of years ago, announced his retirement from competitive eating because he said all of the years of training had damaged his ability to taste and to smell food. So he didn't want to do it anymore.
16: So, what are some of the mechanical approaches to consuming dozens of hot dogs in 10 or 15 minutes?
6: So there was some art to this before Takeru Kobayashi, but Kobayashi really changed forever how the sort of the mechanics of how people eat this much in such a short amount of time. So so the pivotal year was 2001. This skinny Japanese guy, 23 years old, nobody knew who he was, showed up at Coney Island for the contest, and the record at that time was 25 hot dogs and buns in 12 minutes, which everyone thought was a stupendous number, right? But the contest began, and Kobayashi, about 2 minutes into it, 3 minutes into it, all of the other eaters just, they stopped eating and they were watching Kobayashi eat because they had never seen anything like it. And he had come up with this entirely new innovative method where he separated the hot dog from the bun. And then he snapped the hot dogs in half, and he would snap the bun in half, dunk the bun in water, and eat it and then eat the hot dogs separately. And, you know, this is sort of like akin to the Fosbury flop in the high jump. It was just a technical innovation that was a better way to eat hot dogs really fast. And so like 3 minutes into the contest, he had already eaten 30 hot dogs. They ran out of the deli card numbers. There were 9 minutes left. And Kobayashi ended up eating 50 hot dogs that day. Yeah. But there's something that's happening sort of like psychologically in an eating contest that I think is interesting. There's some kind of like psychological allure. And when I was beginning to report the book Horsemen of the Esophagus, you know, I kind of felt like this piece of food culture had been ignored. You know, people laughed at it. They made jokes. And to me, it was interesting. I was curious. You know, food culture is culture. And this was something that was real.
16: I think it's because we all can identify with these people, unlike the gymnast, unlike, you know, these incredible athletes, the marathon runners, because we've all overeaten. We know what it feels like. And when they go past the third or fourth hot dog, you're just going like, I can't understand how this is happening. And you're trying to understand what it must feel like. And it makes you ill, but it's kind of watching something when you know, the car crash you can't turn away from.
6: Sure.
16: Right? I mean, you just have to watch. And I remember watching Joey Chestnut, and the more dogs he put down his throat, the more I was just waiting. I don't know, I was waiting for him to explode. I guess I was waiting for him to just throw up, to be honest.
6: Yeah, well, that would be a reversal of fortune, as they call it.
16: Yes,
6: and grounds for dismissal.
16: Dismissal, yeah. Right.
6: I think you're right. I think, you know, eating is something that we all do, obviously, but we don't do it like the competitive eaters do. But there are a lot of anxieties and neuroses around food, right? Like, we all worry to some degree about what we eat and how we eat it. And when we watch an eating contest, we're watching a funhouse mirror version of our own relationship with food. And so, in a sense, maybe eating contests are performing this very useful psychological function. You know, they're showing us this animal act that we all participate in, but it's happening in an environment where there are safety rules. And so it's almost like this display of gluttony that has been kind of been made safe for you to look at and think about behind glass.
16: I love it that now competitive eating is philosophical. I just think that they're psychological.
6: I mean, you can get analytical about it if you want, you know?
16: So tell me about, you write about the Glutton Bowl from 2002, America's first eating show debuted. This sounds, I don't know how to describe it except disgusting. 32 male competitors, 2 females, hard boiled eggs, butter, beef tongue, hot dogs, mayonnaise, hamburgers, monster sushi rolls, cow brains, and Rocky Mountain oysters, which are bull testicles. You said a large oil drum above the eaters on a mechanical pulley system. The producer pressed a button. The drum tips over and showers that round's food into a giant glass bowl below. It sounds, well, revolting, I think, is a good adjective.
6: Yeah, I think Takeru Kobayashi in the Glutton Bowl ate 17 pounds of cow brains in 15 minutes. Yeah. I have all of these facts kicking around in my head like other people have sports statistics, you know, baseball or football or whatever. Yeah, so the Glutton Bowl was kind of like a pre-reality TV phenomenon of pro eating, like pre-Fear Factor.
16: Right.
6: I hope that whatever competitive eating becomes, it is not this, because it seemed like the worst possible intersection of eating and TV.
16: Right.
6: But there are many other kinds of eating that feel more wholesome and local and even sort of social.
16: Well, I also love that Ralph Nader, who, you know, had an opinion about anything and everything, he said there were 4 signs of societal decay in 2003, and the 4th was competitive eating.
6: Yeah, right, right.
16: Like, I that's a bit of a stretch, don't you think? I mean,
6: you know, I can see his perspective. Like, I guess if you are horrified by America generally, then eating contests are, you know, a perfect caricature of everything that's awful about America, right? Like, it takes a lot of different things that are kind of quintessentially American and mashes them together in this one strange and riveting thing. You know, you've got our love of food and particularly large quantities of food, but then our passion for competitive sports and our mania for ranking every kind of human capability. And, you know, and maybe more than anything, it's about our, you know, our insistence on entertaining ourselves.
16: I love it because it does say something about America, which I dearly love. That is, we don't have a governor on our appetite, right? I mean, we just go out there and try to eat 75 hot dogs or, you know, 17 pounds of cow brains. We're just unfiltered and unchained.
1: Yeah.
16: And that can be distressing from time to time, but it is the great strength of America is that there are no limits, right? And that's why I like it, I think.
6: Yeah, I think that's very true. You can see it as an expression of freedom. Absolutely. There's a wonderful story, a myth about how the Nathan's hot dog contest began that kind of expresses this. So the myth is that there were four immigrants spending the day on Coney Island in 1916, and they were having an argument about who was the more American. And they decided to settle it by going to the Nathan's famous hot dog stand, which had just been opened that year. And they have a hot dog eating contest right then and there in Coney Island to prove who is the most American. Now, there's no evidence that this actually happened. I suspect the story was made up, but there's something real behind the idea, right? It's what you said. It's this idea of an America without limits. And part of what brought immigrants here were the stories that they heard about American abundance, right? And those stories, to some extent, were true.
16: So how many different contests did you go to report on this? And what were some of the other things people were eating?
6: Yeah, so I ended up going to 27 different eating contests, 13 states. I saw people eat hot dogs, of course, but also chicken wings, oysters, french fries, hamburgers, chili, pozole.
16: Were there any like blueberry pie, the classic, you know, contests?
6: Oh, sure. Yeah, I mean, there have been, you know, small town pie eating contests in America for hundreds of years. You know, you would go into your town center and you would, you know, watch the parade, and then you would, you know, eat a pie on, you know, in the contest. And I went to a couple of those too, and they're still around and they're great.
16: Well, that wasn't that in the Stephen King movie Stand By Me?
6: Oh, sure. Yeah, there was the famous pie eating contest in Stand By Me.
16: The famous that becomes vomiting.
6: A barf-a-rama. Yeah.
16: Yes. Yeah. It's good. What about some of the other competitive eaters? We talked about Joey Chestnut. We've talked about the Black Widow. Are there some other folks out there who are interesting or have an interesting story in this business?
6: Yeah, absolutely. I can give you my own sort of personal Hall of Famers. So one of the old timers, Frank Large De La Rosa, my favorite nickname. This is one of the sort of the classic big men who would go to the old school contests, and just because he happened to be there on the day with his family, and go up and eat a bunch of hot dogs. And so in 1991, he ate 21 hot dogs and buns. Then he won the contest again the following year. But he said later that I'm just a guy from Queens who showed up that day with some friends to have fun, and I won it all. Hungry Charles Hardy. He was a corrections officer in Brooklyn. Once went to Japan and ate 15 feet of sushi in a single sitting.
16: Jeez.
6: He set records in shrimp and cabbage. A Hall of Famer for sure. Tim Eater X Janis is another interesting one. He tied Ed Jarvis's cannoli record, 26 cannoli, set some records of his own. He worked in New York as a day trader, but he had become disillusioned with his trading job, and he was looking for something, I think, more physical and more tangible.
16: One thing that surprised me was interviewing Sonya, the Black Widow. She was very circumspect, low-key, modest. She didn't seem like archetypal, you know, competitive eater.
6: Yeah, Sonya Thomas's story was interesting. She was definitely the top woman on the circuit when I was reporting. She started competing after watching, I think, the 2002 Nathan's hot dog contest on TV and thinking, you know, wow, I wonder if I could do that. She went to a 7-Eleven and bought one hot dog and tried to eat it really fast, and she couldn't. But she was very determined, and she just kept practicing. I mean, she has so many records. She set so many records. Crayfish, cheesecake, fruitcake, turducken, quesadilla, jambalaya. And you're right. She was very modest. Almost no bravado at all. Just a lot of determination and physical talent.
16: I think that's what, I mean, to go back to an earlier question about, you know, why this is so particularly American and why I love it. I think the idea of someone getting out of bed in the morning like Sonya and saying, I think I can do that. I mean, that's probably the most American sentence in the world, right? I think I can do that. When it's something you have no experience with, you have no particular aptitude for, but she has the will to do it.
6: Yeah.
16: And that really, for me, is at the core of the American psyche, is saying, yeah, you know, I'm going to go, you know, 1,500 miles in a Conestoga wagon to the Oregon Trail and probably die halfway there. But you know what? I think I could do it.
6: Yeah, I agree. It's about that embrace of risk and refusal to accept apparent physical limitations. Yeah.
16: Yeah, you accept the fact you don't consider you have limitations.
6: Right. Yeah, I do think there's something quintessentially American about eating contests and how it's been professionalized here and how it's spread. And it was the eaters themselves that decided to make it a sport just by saying, like, yeah, I can do this. I can do this and I can do it better than anyone else. And even if everyone thinks that I'm ridiculous for training for this like it's a sport, I'm going to do it anyway. And I'm going to show people something physically amazing, and I'm going to show that they're wrong. And there's something kind of inspiring about that.
16: Jason, it's been a pleasure. I think I'm going to skip dinner tonight, but hope to have you back soon. Take care.
6: Thanks, Chris. That was fun.
16: That was Jason Fagone, author of Horsemen of the Esophagus, Competitive Eating, and the Big Fat American Dream. Competitive eating is, well, nothing new. One Roman contestant devoured 500 dried figs, as well as 100 peaches, 10 melons, plus grapes and oysters. Now, maybe this story is apocryphal, but if only half true, he puts the current Nathan Hot Dog contestants to shame. Nicholas Wood, the great eater of Kent, was said to consume an entire duck, feathers and all, and dozens of raw pigeons during another contest. He often bet on his own performance, and he died broke. New York Yankees outfielder Ping Bodie competed in a 1919 pasta-eating contest against an ostrich in Jacksonville, Florida. The ostrich passed out at the 11th bowl, but Bodie won by default. In 1963, Eddie Bozo Miller ate 27 chickens at a Trader Vic's restaurant in San Francisco to win the Guinness Book of Records title, World's Greatest Trencherman. The takeaway? Well, like many things in life, eating can be two things at once, both sport and pleasure. But there is no pleasure in the sport of eating. You're listening to Milk Street Radio. Coming up, Adam Gopnik's rigorous test to find the most American dish.
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16: I'm Christopher Kimball. You're listening to Milk Street Radio. Right now, Adam Gopnik reflects on 250 years of American eating. Adam, how are you?
3: I am fine, Chris, and never finer than on the glorious 4th of July. And in thinking about that celebration, like you, I love the 4th of July, I began thinking about an eternal question. What's the most American of American foods? Now, I know that the most evident candidate on our list is obviously the hamburger. But the hamburger carries within it the secret of its identity. It comes to us from Hamburg. And though we can make the case for the cheeseburger on a sesame bun with purple onion and pickles as being distinctly American, nonetheless, I think it's truly on loan from Germany, the idea of cooked ground beef as a meal.
16: Well, in Oaxaca, where I just was, they serve an amazing burger. I just want to claim it has ham on it, two kinds of cheese, including quesillo. It has pineapple on it, onions. It just list goes on and on. So, you know, some cultures have actually bettered us in the hamburger world.
3: It is so interesting that you say that, because that leads elegantly to my next candidate for the most American of American foods. And that, of course, is pizza. People will tell you that pizza was a local Neapolitan Italian dish which got nationalized in America. But the truth is, in fact, it is almost entirely American. It was GIs, particularly after the Second World War, who made super hot ovens and then created the pizza that we know. There's even a sociologist, Chris, named Aga Hananda Bharati, who invented what he called, and it's a standard term in sociology, the pizza effect. And what he meant by that is something that comes in the most marginal way from one culture, gets hugely magnified in another culture, and then returns to the original culture in an unrecognizable form. So I think you can make a reasonable case for pizza as the most American of American food, exactly because it is a story of immigration of a slender idea, which then becomes enormously enriched.
16: But there is an appendix to this, which Brazil has, I think, more pizzerias than any other place in the world. And, and they do very high-end pizzas, like white tablecloth pizza, which I think is pretty unusual.
3: Pizza has now extended its empire to the entire world, and you can find it everywhere, including most comically in Rome. But though you can make a good case for pizza, the most American of American foods for me are twofold. The first is cornbread, right?
16: That's a
3: because
16: good one.
3: It's an obstinate mystery. Think about how flummoxed the pioneers and the pilgrims must have been when they had corn and they ground it up into meal and they expected it to act the way wheat acts, that has gluten in it, and that would rise and become bread-like in that way, and it simply never will. And so we have all of these elaborate ways, some of them borrowed from the indigenous peoples, of making corn into what resembles bread. And that's something that is only in America. But I wouldn't even end with cornbread as my most American of American foods. You know what I would end with after much thought? Pie.
16: Oh, yeah. That's
3: pie
16: true.
3: With a crust at the bottom and a crust on top is a uniquely American delight. And if I had to choose one pie among them all, it wouldn't, I think, be apple pie, in part because you can get a Normandy apple tart in France that is oddly close, even though it doesn't have a top crust, to the charisma of apple pie. No, my choice for the most American of American foods for this 4th of July is the true cherry pie with a lattice crust.
16: Yeah. I would add one thing, though, okay? And I know that there are many layered torts in Austria and Vienna, et cetera. But I think the American layer cake is really not European. It's something totally different. It's like a southern coconut cake. The southern cake, which in the late 19th century, was a really unique invention, I think, right?
3: It's so funny you mention that, Chris, because my good wife, Martha, was making the case strongly with me for birthday cake as the most American of American foods. Exactly. The layer cake, buttercream chocolate layer cake, or the great coconut cake. And I will allow that. But the truth is that cakes as a concept is extremely widespread, and you can find decent cakes in France. You will never find a good pie in our
16: sense. That's true.
3: Anywhere except in America. And you know what else I love about the cherry pie? You know I love tart cherries. We've talked about that in the past. But it also has two beautiful kinds of bookends or piers at either end. One is George Washington, who loved cherries more than any other fruit. And this will shock you, Chris, who the evidence shows probably did, if not actually chop down the cherry tree, at least swing his hatchet at it.
16: George Washington loved cherries. Why did he want to cut down the cherry tree?
3: Well, the best version of the story we have is that he did not chop down the cherry tree. The verb in Parson Weems' famous biography is barked the cherry tree. He barked the cherry tree. So the idea is he was swinging his brand new hatchet and he cut into the bark of the cherry tree, not intending to chop it down, just with the hyper excitement of youth. And his father then said, George, what are you doing barking the cherry tree? And he said, oh, Pop, I can't lie. I did that. That sounds like George Washington to me. And then the other great pier on which the Americanness of the cherry pie sits has to do, of course, with the Greensboro Four, those four brave young black men who went into the forbidden Woolworth's lunch counter in North Carolina in February of 1960 and sat down and ordered the best snack you can possibly have, coffee and cherry pie. And they sat there waiting for their coffee and cherry pie just as long as it took. Yeah. All of those wonderful and delightful Fourth of July foods we've looked at have an Americanness that's completely patriotic, and we love them for their Americanness. But every single time we look at any of the things that are most American, we recognize, as with pizza, as with the Montmorency chicken,

0: Take to my list, but cornbread and cherry pie certainly are at the top. Adam, thank you.
1: Thank you, Chris. Happy 4th.
0: That was Adam Gopnik, staff writer at The New Yorker. That's it for today. You can find more than 300 episodes of our show at milkstreetradio.com or wherever you get your podcasts. And now I'm on Substack. I write about cooking, recipes, travel, food science, a little bit of Vermont, as well as what I'm reading and watching. 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That's christopherkimball.substack.com. You can also find us on Facebook at Christopher Kimball's Milk Street, on Instagram at 177 Milk Street. Happy 4th of July from all of us here at Milk Street. We'll be back next week with more food stories and kitchen questions. And thanks, as always, for listening.
2: 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Senior producer Sarah Clapp. Producer Caroline Davis. Assistant producer Madi Orozco. 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
2: You can have your cake and eat it too, especially if you know how they turn a phrase of folk wisdom in Italian, French, or Spanish. 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
2: 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It's Travel with Rick Steves.
6: BBC News with Roisin Hasty. Thousands of firefighters across southern Europe are battling wildfires fueled by a 40-degree heat wave. Forest fires in the East Pyrenees will affect spectators of the Tour de France cycling race. Joe Inwood is following developments.
7: It's focused in Spain around Costa Brava. There's a lot of wildfires around the north of Portugal, and there's also one on a mountainside just to the east of Perpignan. In Greece, they are north of Thessaloniki, the major town. So far, this particular set of wildfires have burned around 17,000 hectares. That's about 170 square kilometres of land. So around the south of France, obviously that's a major event going on now, and they have decided at this point there's going to be none of the usual caravan that goes along with the Tour de France.
6: The Israeli government has voted to defy a Supreme Court decision regarding the country's broadcast regulator, raising concerns.

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5: 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From LAist and APM American Public Media, it's This Old House Radio Hour. I'm Jen Largis. It's 4th of July weekend, and we're replaying some of our favorite moments. Can the right paint color change your mood? The science says yes.
6: So our limbic system has a way of drawing out our emotions and our memory through color.
5: Comedian Tom Papa's idea of paradise begins on the Jersey Shore, where 17 people, one bathroom, and a little yellow beach house added up to perfection.
7: When you have 17 people in the house, you need a lot of bathrooms, but we had one.
5: 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All this, plus we're answering your home improvement questions at 877-864-7460. Coming up next.
8: BBC News with Roisin Hasty. Wildfires caused by a heat wave and strong winds are raging in southern Europe, forcing thousands of people in Portugal, Spain, France, and Greece to evacuate their homes. Joe Inwood has the latest.
9: It's focused in Spain around Costa Brava. There's action currently to try and isolate the perimeter. There's a place called La Bisbal d'Empordà, which is in Catalonia. There's a lot of wildfires around the north of Portugal, and there's also one on a mountainside just to the east of Perpignan. In Greece, they are north of Thessaloniki, the major town. I mean, I was looking at the pictures of the fire there, and it is really devastated businesses and communities. It's not getting in the city centre yet, obviously, but it is clearly approaching and having an economic as well as a human impact.
8: The Israeli government has voted to defy a Supreme Court decision regarding the broadcast regulator, raising concerns of a possible constitutional crisis. Last month, the court ruled that the regulator could continue operating even after seven of its board members resigned, leaving it without a legal quorum. The body is currently reviewing the proposed takeover of an Israeli TV network by a group of investors widely seen as critical of Benjamin Netanyahu's government. A rouse erupted at the Football World Cup after FIFA suspended a one-game ban that had been imposed on one of the USA's star players amid American media reports of an intervention from President Trump. More details from Shaima Khalil.
10: Folarin Balogun is not the first player to receive a red card at this World Cup, but he is the first to have the automatic one-match suspension overturned. Reports suggest that